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We have just heard music by the Spanish Harlem Orchestra from New York City, Fort Apache. The leader of this group is Oscar Hernandez, a New Yorkian pianist, composer, and he has recorded so many albums. He has two groups. One of them is more on the Latin jazz genre, and the other group is more on the salsa genre. This one is called Fort Apache, and it comes from his album, The Latin Jazz Program, and it was released in the year 2020. That's when it was released. And there are many versions of why this is called Fort Apache, and the one that is more popular is that the Fort Apache has a connection with a police precinct in New York City, the 41st Precinct. It was located in the southern part of Bronx, and it was notoriously dubbed Fort Apache by the police officers themselves in the 1970s due to the high crime rates, and it felt like a fortress, and they lived in a fortress atmosphere at the police station, because that's how bad the situation was back then. So they called it the Fort Apache. ¿Y qué tal, amigos? ¿Cómo están? 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And good evening. Welcome to another edition of Tertulia. How are you doing tonight? How was your day? How was your Sunday? How was your weekend?
And I hope you had a great weekend. If you celebrated Father's Day, then, hey, happy Father's Day. Feliz Día de los Padres. 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And I hope you had a happy Father's Day. I know it's not over yet, but I hope you had a great day. And this shout out goes not only to the fathers, but also to the mothers or other members of the family who have to step up and do the role of a dad as well. Besides maybe being a mother or an uncle, grandpa, they have to do the role of a father due to circumstances that they can't control. So happy Father's Day for you also. We are going to listen to music from artists from Brazil, from Venezuela, from Colombia, from Argentina, later on also from Peru, my beautiful country, yay. Also music from Cuba, we can't miss that. And music from artists from Puerto Rico. Un saludo a mis amigos boricuas. Empezaremos con música de Brasil. ¿Qué les parece? 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Y luego música de un artista de Argentina. We are going to start this segment in a short musical journey, all in South America. Two songs from Brazil, then music from an artist from Venezuela, then from Colombia, and then from Argentina. We'll start with Brazil.

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Sí, eso mismo. We just heard music interpreted by this artist from Argentina, Julio Botti is his name. He is a clarinetist and saxophonist. He released this album for the record label Soho, and it's called Nostalgias. It was produced by Pablo Ziegler, who is also the pianist in this album. And Pablo Ziegler became very famous when he was the pianist of Astor Piazzolla for a long, long, long time, Pablo Ziegler. We heard, this was music by Julio Botti, and again, it's called Sandunga. This song has a very light and brisk rhythm of the milonga, which is one of the types of rhythms and songs and music from Argentina. Before that, we heard music from Colombia. It was a cumbia that was composed by Juan Carlos Quintero. He is a guitarist from Colombia, and we heard Mi Tierra, My Country, My Land. From Venezuela, the voice of Cheo Pardo. He was accompanied by a female artist, Nela. And he was born in Venezuela, Cheo Pardo, but nowadays he resides in Brooklyn. Libre, Free is the name of this song. We started this set with music by two artists from Brazil. The voice of Marcelo, the name of the song is Ring of Saturn, or in Portuguese, Anel do Saturno. And this song is one with a happy beat. It has a blend of the samba with a little bit of
pop and a touch of reggae. And this song is called, again, Aneudo Saturno. And we started this set with a beautiful voice. I love her style. Flavia Coelho. She's a Brazilian singer. And the name of the song is Agnes. It comes from an album that she released in the year 2015 called Bossa Muffin. ¿Y qué tal, amigos? ¿Cómo están? 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Y vamos a continuar con la música. También debo de mencionarles lo siguiente. Esto es para hacer un poquito de promoción a eventos que nosotros también auspiciamos. Tune in to NEPM next weekend for the Solid Sound Festival next Friday. The Fabulous 413 will be broadcasting from the festival grounds at Mass Mocha. Wilco will be performing with folk icon Billy Bragg on Friday night at 9. Then, on Saturday night, Wilco will headline the event starting at 9. 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
Y ahora sí, vamos a escuchar un poquito más de música. ¿Qué les parece si escuchamos música interpretada por artistas de Cuba? Y estaremos escuchando música de diversos estilos, diversos géneros. Vamos a ver si les gusta alguna de ellas en particular, pero todas son buenas. So the next segment will be of music interpreted by artists from Cuba. How about that? Would you like that? Yes, you would, and I would too. So let's listen to music by these groups with different styles, which we enjoy. And here we go. We start with Conjunto Casino. And feel free to get up and dance. Good for the body, good for the soul.

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1: The music, his music is very modern. It has a lot of electronics and, of course, vocals as well. The day before, on Friday, June 26, Sima Funk will also be in the area, a little bit far from here, but not too far, in New Haven, at the New Haven Green in Connecticut. He will be performing with the group La Tribu at 6 p.m. This is free and open to the public. Before Sima Funk, we heard music by this pianist, Rolando Luna. He is part of this wave of excellent pianists who are interpreting contemporary music of Cuba. He was born in 1978 in La Habana. The song that we heard is called Matancero. It was recorded live in 2018 at the Teatro Martí in La Habana. And Rolando Luna is the pianist. And the interesting note about this is that he did not start showing interest in piano until the age of 15, which is considered very late for a pianist. But at any rate, he became a great pianist. And after being at the Amadeo Roldán Conservatory, he became very well known. And guess who chose him for a tour? Omara Portuondo. She chose him as a sideman for one of her tours, and that even made him more popular. Rolando Luna and his trio, Soy Matancero. Matancero, you know, that it refers to the town of Matanzas. And Matancero is the person who is born in Matanzas. Prior to that, music by percussionists from Cuba, Mongo Santa Maria, Black Stocking. And this song was composed by Hubert Loss, and it was released way back in 1965. The name of the album, El Bravo. Also music by the group Synthesis, accompanying two brothers, X Alfonso and M Alfonso. And the song that we heard is called Chango La Meta, and it's a fusion of Afro-Cuban spiritual music known as Santeria, music that is used for their Santeria, with sounds of a symphony orchestra. So that is the kind of music that this group Synthesis plays, a group from Cuba. And we started with Conjunto Casino. It is called Chilindrón de Chivo. And that great piano was played by Orlando Pérez Montero. The voice was that of Bernardo Ramírez Moore. ¿Y qué tal, amigos? Ya casi vamos por la mitad de la segunda hora. Déjenme decirles, darles información sobre un par de otros eventos. There are a couple of events coming up in July. The Springfield Jazz and Roots Festival. 2 days, July 10 and 11. That will be right in downtown Springfield at the Court Square place. Free and open to the public. Many, many artists. Please go to their website, Springfield Jazz and Roots, where you can see the roster of all the artists. I will mention to you the Latino artists. Omar Sosa. Yay, Omar Sosa will be on Saturday, July 11, as well as Etienne Charles also. And on, let's see. Yeah, that's it. I'm not sure if it's on the same day. Again, let's check out the website. But Sakai Curtis and Kubab, yay! He will be performing. And also, Boricua singer David Rivera. So, plenty of Latino artists at the Springfield Jazz and Roots, free and open to the public, Friday and Saturday, July 10 and 11, downtown Springfield, Court Square. In August,

another great festival, the New England Rumba Festival. And this year, they are going to have the cream of the cream, Oscar Hernandez and the Spanish Harlem Orchestra. Wow, this I cannot miss. He will be playing along with Nelson Gonzalez, also a great tresero. And let's see who else. Oh, La Típica 73, yay. Also, again, Sakai Curtis Quintet. This is his quintet. And also Joe Diaz. All these artists will be performing at the, let's see, Church of the Good Shepherd. The address is 155 Willis, that is W-Y-L-L-Y-S, Street in Hartford, Connecticut, from 2:30 until 7:30. And again, free and open to the public. I imagine this is going to be packed. So I am going to try to get there early. Let's hope that that will happen. Y continuamos con la música. Let's continue with music. Oh, I see that we are almost coming. Well, not almost to clock. It's getting closer to the end. So I want to share with you something that I think is important. I was just glancing at my phone and I saw this news that I would like to share with you. Not the whole thing, of course, I never do. Just some paragraphs. And this is for you to please go read it on your own and form your own opinion. This is published at npr.org. It was published just 2 days ago, June 19. The heading says, some local police have access to an ICE facial recognition app. Federal immigration officers often use facial recognition technology to identify immigrants in the field. Now, a newly revealed document from the Department of Homeland Security outlines plans to give local police working on its behalf the same type of technology. The document, first reported earlier this month by the tech news outlet 404 Media, is a privacy threshold analysis, which is essentially a federal report assessing whether the privacy implications of a tool warrant further government study. The tool in question is a mobile app called the ICE Task Force Module, which allows local police to scan the faces of people they stop in their communities. The app then compares the facial scan against more than 250 million government records. Those include the State Department's visa records and records from the Traveler Verification Service used by the Transportation Security Administration at airports to verify identities on international flights. Once police scan a person's face, the app then instructs an officer either to not detain or arrest, or it gives the officer a reference code to obtain more information from ICE. And the photos captured by the app are then stored in an internal DHS system for 15 years, the document states. And DHS declined to provide NPR with more insight about the app and how it is used. And the article keeps on going. At one point, it says that there are about 1,300 police agencies participating in the task force model nationwide. And let's see. And again, the article keeps on going. It says that some
people think that they are, the local police are already using it. And one of the paragraphs talks about the police recording the faces of some of the people that are gathering in some protests. So please, again, read the article in its entirety and form your own opinion. Published June 19th at the webpage of npr.org, and the heading says, some local police have access to an ICE facial recognition app. And here this article shows the face. It's a picture, and it shows a police recording in a video while standing guard in front of protesters outside Delaney Hall. This happened not too long ago, May 27, in Newark, New Jersey. Está usted en sintonía de Tertulia. Soy Raquel Obregón con ustedes hasta las 10 de la noche. And you are in tune to Tertulia. I am Raquel Obregón with you until 10 tonight.

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Un saludo cordial para mis amigos boricuas. Tertulia on NEPM is funded by WFCR's partners, Amherst, Hampshire, Mount Holyoke, and Smith Colleges and the University of Massachusetts, Amherst, and Historic Deerfield, inviting everyone to connect with local history with three new exhibitions, A Town Divided, Dressing the Revolution, and Picturing the Revolution. Historic-Deerfield.org. Up next in NEPM's Smart and Funny People series, Shankar Vedantam and his hit NPR program, Hidden Brain. 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

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We heard music vocalized by Susana Vaca from Peru. Yay, my beautiful country. And she sang this song called Sorongo. This comes from her album Palabras Urgentes, Urgent Words, recorded in 2021. We also heard the voice of Xiomara Fortuna from the Dominican Republic, o República Dominicana, and this is called Levántate Negra. 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We have come to the end of another edition of Tertulia. Thank you so much for allowing me to keep your company, and let's get together again next Sunday night at 8. Meanwhile, have a great and productive week, but above all, with plenty of love and peace in your spirits. Until next time, this is Raquel Obregón. Stay tuned for Latino USA.

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There's a new way to get your local news rundown. We are now on YouTube. I'm Carrie Saldo. On The Rundown, I sit down with local journalists and changemakers to chew over the Western Mass news of the week. If you missed The Rundown on NEPM, you can catch us on YouTube anytime.

0: It's Latino USA. I'm Maria Hinojosa. Before the break, I was speaking with New York City Mayor Zoran Mamdani about the joy filling the streets of New York City because of the World Cup and because of the Knicks. We're going to get back to my conversation with the mayor of New York. You grew up in New York City.
1: Yes, not far from Barnard.
0: No, I know where you went to school because that's where I saw you. Yes. At Bank Street. Yes. Like I saw you when you're a little one, 10 years old. I remember you pushing out of the turnstile when I was coming in to pick up the kids. But because you grew up in New York City, you also grew up seeing headlines and stories about a certain person named Donald Trump. Mm-hmm. You were reading the stories about his bankruptcies, about his divorces, about his infidelities. Many felt like Donald Trump was, to be blunt, a racist con man. And yet you have been able to dominar, as we say in Mexican Spanish, you've been able to dominate the president in a way that is very interesting to witness. And I'm wondering if your understanding of not being afraid of him, because you grew up with the guy, how that has played into how you manage this very particular relationship with Donald Trump.
1: I think that at the core of that relationship is an honesty. And in many ways, it's a very New York trait to be able to work with someone and talk to someone with whom you have many deep disagreements. I think in this city, as you grow up here, as you build a life here, you constantly have to deal with things beyond yourself. And with the president, I'm very open and direct about how I feel about things, whether it be ICE or whether it be federal policy. And I'm also in those meetings looking to find ways to help the people of our city. And what that means is trying to bring that conversation back to the things that could transform.
2: Streaming of NEPM is funded by Kuhn Riddle Architects and Designers, with a focus on commercial, residential, and educational clients, continuing their commitment to sustainability, community, and good design. 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
1: The name of our farm, Red Fire Farm, when this happened, I just was like, oh, God, that's what our business name is called. 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
0: This is Morning Edition from NPR News. I'm Michelle Martin.
13: And I'm Steve Inskeep. For almost 20 years now, I've been following the career of Mike Pence.
14: You know, Steve, we both hail from Indiana. True.
13: He talked with NPR as a conservative House Republican, as vice president, and then as the former official who had refused President Trump's demand to help overturn the 2020 election. Pence's politics remained consistent while his party changed. Pence's latest book includes a critique of the second Trump administration and what he terms the populist right. His book, What Conservatives Believe, supports free trade and free markets while challenging Trump's tariffs and other interventions in the economy.
14: Well, from I think the very first instance when the new Trump administration announced that they were going to take shares in Nippon's purchase of U.S. steel, I was struck by the fact that Senator Elizabeth Warren said, and I quoted in my book, she said, "I think Donald Trump has come across an idea that I came up with years ago." But honestly, Steve, the idea of government ownership of private enterprise was not her idea. That Karl Marx actually came up with that.
13: Are you also concerned about what might be described as political favoritism of companies? The Ellisons, who were close supporters of the president, have received regulatory approval to create a giant media conglomerate. We could go on and on with examples, but that's one. What do you think?
14: Steve, I think it's one of the lesser reported aspects of the tariff regime that's been imposed by the administration is the granting of waivers to large corporations of certain tariffs means that small business America, small business Indiana, largely gets left out of the equation.
13: And these are waivers for companies that are close to the president. Is that the connection you're making?
14: That I don't think there's any question. Have access to the White House and are able to get some accommodation or consideration in that. You know, the foundation that I created, Advancing American Freedom, actually came up with a study about 6 months ago that in the first year of this administration, lobbying fees in Washington, D.C. had increased by tenfold. People that want to drain the swamp in Washington, D.C., there's maybe nothing more swampy than the battle over getting tariff waivers for big...
13: Streaming of NEPM is funded by Barron & Jacobs, offering a range of restoration, renovation, and remodeling services for homes and businesses, celebrating 40 years of design-build renovations, blending the old with the new.

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1: It's 5:42. Good morning. This is 88.5 NEPM. I'm Carrie Healy. A Western Mass tech startup called Naya is building an online mirror world filled with thousands of realistic AI-generated digital personas. The Republican newspaper reports that these virtual characters have simulated lives, memories, and careers designed to help Springfield businesses brainstorm ideas and research market trends. The Springfield, Massachusetts-based founders say these lifelike assistants offer human users a much friendlier multi-perspective environment to chat and collaborate. Scientists, fishermen, and chefs are uniting in Maine this week against a common enemy, the green crab. The invasive species has been wreaking havoc on aquatic ecosystems up and down the New England coastline. WBUR's Amy Sokolow reports on the second Green Crab Working Summit.
2: Green crabs arrived in New England waters from Europe more than 200 years ago, but they've thrived recently as our waters warm up. That's a problem because they feast on clams, mussels, and oysters and harm coastal habitats. Manomet Conservation Sciences' Marissa McMahon says summit attendees are looking for creative ways to get rid of the crabs.
3: It's often referred to as the if you can't beat them, eat them strategy, where, you know, basically if they're here to stay. Is there some way that we can develop markets and products that would support fishery for green crabs?
2: The crabs are small, with little meat, so they've been used in broths, sauces, and whiskey. For the New England News Collaborative, I'm Amy Sokolow.
1: We'll see clouds today, periods of rain this afternoon, a high near 72. This is 88.5 NEPM. 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
0: 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I'm Steve Inskeep.
6: And I'm Michelle Martin. Good morning. It's fairly common for people in prison to get homemade tattoos while serving their sentences. They create these contraband tattoos with makeshift equipment, which can lead to serious and even life-threatening infections. Now a program in Missouri is helping reduce illegal prison tattoos through a tattoo license program. It's one of the first of its kind nationwide. Rebecca Smith with member station KBIA has the story.
7: 5, 6...
8: Harlan Shaver has gotten a lot of tattoos while incarcerated.
7: 12, 13 of them.
8: His black etched tattoos appear faint and hazy on the skin. Shaver says he's also done contraband tattooing while locked up. The illegal tattoos are done with makeshift tools and without proper sanitation.
7: Now with a program like this, don't even have to worry about getting in trouble doing it, and I can actually do something I love.
8: That program is the Missouri Department of Corrections Tattoo Apprenticeship Program, where inmates can earn their tattoo license while incarcerated. Deacon O'Connor is a licensed tattoo artist and the program instructor at Algoa Correctional Center outside Jefferson City, Missouri.
9: This program gives these guys to express their artistic creative freedom in a way that doesn't make them feel like criminals anymore.
8: O'Connor says he's currently working with his first three students, who will spend weeks learning proper sanitation and art history, as well as practicing on synthetic skins. Then they'll practice on one another, and when O'Connor thinks they're ready, their tattoo parlor will open to other inmates, who will pay for the time it takes the artist to do the tattoo, at a rate of $10 an hour.
9: Not everybody wants to work on coding or cars or construction. There's a lot of talent that come out of here.
8: Erica Williams runs the educational programs at Algoa and says they've been working with other state agencies to ensure that the apprenticeship is equivalent to programs outside prisons. Each student will still have to log 300 training hours.
10: We've realized as a department how important it is that we are preparing our residents to do something productive when they get out the door.
8: The hope, she says, is that offering high-quality, safe color tattoos to inmates will cut down on contraband tattoos, which in turn reduces the risk of infection and bloodborne illness. Josh Gaines is a deputy program director at the Council of State Governments Justice Center. He's involved with the Reentry 2030 initiative, a multi-state effort to reduce recidivism and increase success for those leaving prison.
11: Vocational education programming alone, it's been found to reduce the odds of recidivism by 43% and has a 205% return on investment on average across states.
8: Back at Algoa, the three students are practicing their skills. Eric Higgins is busy tattooing a tiger's paw. He says he feels grateful and lucky to be in the apprenticeship program because it's preparing him for meaningful employment post-incarceration, and it's allowing him to feel, in his words, like more of a person again.
12: Everybody deserves a job, and, you know, mistakes shouldn't define a person.
8: If there's any concern about taxpayer dollars being used to train tattoo artists, the DOC provides a variety of job programs, and officials say they believe professional tattooing is a good employable option for incarcerated individuals because there's fewer barriers for those with a criminal record. For NPR News, I'm Rebecca Smith in Jefferson City, Missouri.

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1: 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Coming up on the Marketplace Morning Report, is uncertainty the new normal for businesses amid continued disruption in the Middle East? A new survey looks at how businesses are feeling about the ongoing conflict, plus a look at the day's business news coming up in 10 minutes. 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Today, clouds, periods of rain and thunderstorms this afternoon with highs in the mid-70s. Showers and thunderstorms early tonight, some fog too, a low near 58. It's 57 degrees in Amherst, 54 in Williamstown. This is 88.5 NEPM at 6:43.
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1: 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I'm Carrie Healy. Our weekly conversation and podcast called Beacon Hill in 5 is taking a brief summer break. We'll be back with your regular politics and government updates on July 20th. The new season of the teen podcast On Our Minds is out. The show from PBS News Student Reporting Labs explores what's unique about teen life across the U.S., and that includes students at Emergence Academy in Springfield, Massachusetts. The middle school is unique in the district. It's for students whose formal education was interrupted. As you'll hear, they're eager learners who came to Western Mass from all over the world.
4: Where are you from?
5: I'm from Dominican Republic.
6: And I'm from Brazil.
7: I'm from Haiti.
8: And I'm from Haiti.
9: I'm from Afghanistan.
10: I am from Central African Republic.
4: In Springfield, Massachusetts, Emergence Academy is a place for newcomers.
11: At our school, over 98% of us are learning English.
12: And almost none of us was born here.
4: But every day, we're learning what it means to live in Springfield.
11: For some of us, what it means to call this place our new home.
13: What's your name?
14: Zahara.
13: What's your age?
14: 19.
13: No, sorry. You should tell the truth, bro.
14: 12.
13: Describe your first day here in Springfield.
14: It was very, very, very surprising. I didn't know any type of English.
9: My first day here was really boring because I didn't know what to do in the class. I couldn't even understand people, what they were saying.
15: Difficult and hard for me because it's a new city and a new country.
5: So I came in December and I was comfortable being in a warm place, like in my country, Dominican Republic is warm.
9: So I was confused, a little bit sad.
12: Everything feels different.
4: For many of us, Springfield did not feel like home at first. It felt new.
11: Cold.
12: Confusing.
4: The language sounds different.
11: The streets look different.
12: Everything felt different.
4: But slowly we start to feel welcome here.
9: Springfield started feel like home was when I learned English and know what to do and understand the teachers.
8: When I was starting to get a friend, more friend, and to know more the state and to know more about the country.
5: It was Mr. Marles and Mr. Ramos when I got here. Those two teachers were one of the most helpful that I have in the school.
14: You got protectors and teachers. It keeps me safe. It keeps me talented.
0: I feel safe with my family and my parents, and safe in school too.
6: Like the way the people like treat me, you know, when I walk outside at night, it feels like it's peace.
9: A place to chill.
4: People from around here know Springfield as the one big city in western Massachusetts.
11: Far away from Boston.
12: It's the birthplace of basketball.
4: And the city where Dr. Seuss was born.
11: But for us, Springfield is something more personal.
12: It is classrooms,
4: teachers,
11: friends,
12: parks,
4: hallways.
11: It is a place where many students like us
12: start a new chapter
4: and discover who we are becoming.
8: I call Springfield home because we have a friend, to have a family, and come to school every day.
7: I call Springfield a home because my family live Springfield. I'm not born Springfield, but I think it's my home now.
5: A place that I like to go is Forest Park, because there are so many things that you can do in Forest Park. Like, you can play basketball, hang out with your friends.
8: What happened?
9: I don't call it a home because I'm from Afghanistan. My home was in my country that I just came here to be a better person and help my country and my family. I will not forget the school, my friends, everybody.
4: Maybe home is not about where you're born.
11: Maybe it's about where you grow.
12: Where you struggle.
4: Where you learn a new language.
11: Where you find your people.
12: Springfield may not be where we started,
4: but for many of us, it is where we belong.
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18: 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We'll hear from Boston Medical Center's Catherine Gergen-Barnett, the naturalist Cy Montgomery. 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
1: Good morning, I'm Carrie Healy. This is 88.5 NEPM. A soaking rain is headed our way. After clouds, we could also see some afternoon thunderstorms. A high today near 76 degrees. Showers, maybe a thunderstorm, continued tonight with patchy fog, a low near 57 degrees. Tomorrow we'll see clouds and more showers likely until midday, when gradually becomes mostly sunny. Tuesday, a high near 79. It's 58 degrees now in Springfield, 53 in North Adams. 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
19: From Marketplace in Washington, I'm Kimberly Adams. Negotiations in Switzerland to permanently end the war in the Middle East have wrapped up for the day. Businesses around the world are keeping a close eye on those talks and are pretty pessimistic about how the war is affecting the economy. That's according to a new survey from Oxford Economics. Marketplace's Nancy Marshall-Genzer reports.
2: Businesses polled for the new Oxford Economics Global Risk Survey don't see things getting back to normal anytime soon. More than two-fifths think ship traffic through the Strait of Hormuz will stay below pre-war levels for the rest of this year and into 2027. And three-fifths think the Middle East will be a very significant risk to the global economy over the next 2 years. The survey respondents also think there's a nearly 30% chance of a severe or sustained disruption to the energy market if the Strait of Hormuz is basically closed until 2028. There is a little good news. The businesses in the poll now think there's less chance of a recession, but they still predict the global economy will only grow 2.2% this year. That's lower than the World Bank's projection. It cut its latest growth forecast for 2026 to 2.5% because of the war in the Middle East. I'm Nancy Marshall-Genzer for Marketplace.
19: Let's do the numbers. Dow, S&P, and NASDAQ futures are down in the 0 to 2 tenths% range, with the Dow future down 19 points. The 10-year Treasury yield is up at 4.49%. Earlier today, UK Prime Minister Keir Starmer announced he will step down as head of Britain's Labour Party and resign as Prime Minister. With that news, the FTSE in London is up 0.2%. Starmer is the sixth Prime Minister to lead the nation in the decade since Brexit.
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19: Congress is working on a bipartisan bill aimed at addressing housing affordability by, among other things, making it easier to build homes. One provision would place limits on how many single-family homes companies and institutional investors can purchase. The idea is to prevent deep-pocketed investors with all-cash offers from competing with regular buyers. But investors say they aren't the problem. So who's right? Marketplace's Nova Safo visited Las Vegas, a city with a disproportionately high rate of institutional purchases, to learn more.
21: To answer that question, I wanted to first understand the scope of investor purchases in Las Vegas and the impact they've had. So I went on a ride-along with Congresswoman Dina Titus, whose district stretches from the glitzy casinos in the heart of town to suburbs in the north and south.
22: Well, this is a nice, fairly new middle-class neighborhood in Henderson, and I'm sure it's all single-family.
21: We're looking out on rows and rows of stucco homes, one or two stories, with tile roofs, all built at once as one development. There are many neighborhoods just like this around Vegas, and in some, a quarter of all homes are investor-owned, according to analysis by the University of Nevada. Titus, who supports some limits on investor purchases, says companies often crowd out potential homeowners.
22: All the numbers show that having a house is the key to building wealth. So if you can't find one to buy, you have to rent. That's not building your own personal wealth.
21: Titus says a decade ago, a hospitality worker at a casino with a union job would have been able to buy a modest home here. A worker like Samuel Delgado, a house person at the Bellagio.
23: I actually bought my house back in 2012.
21: I met Delgado as he was out canvassing for midterm election candidates, backed by his union, Culinary Workers Local 226. The union helped him with the down payment he needed to purchase his five-bedroom home.
23: I was very blessed to be a homeowner. My boys have a place to call home, have a backyard. Just, it feels great.
21: If you had to buy that home today, could you?
23: Absolutely not. I don't think at this time with the market price, if everything's skyrocketing, it'll be quite impossible for me.
21: Are prices up because of investors, or are investors here because home prices are accelerating? Experts say it's hard to know for sure. Nevertheless, in Vegas, homeownership is slipping farther away. Delgado says a lot of his neighbors now are renters in investor-owned homes. And they come and go, he says, as rents go up, making his community more transient than it otherwise would be.
23: Most impacts is the children, because the children have to be located to school. And, you know, my boy's 9, so he gets friends here and there, and then he just sees his friends come and go due to the fact that they have to move out.
21: One of the people Delgado and I met as he was canvassing is 45-year-old Christopher Rice. He was out in the baking sun repairing his SUV.
3: Yeah, she's my old Jeep, man.
10: Yeah,
3: she's
10: cool.
3: A 5.2 liter, and she's a beast.
21: Rice said he's renting his home from an investment company, but he would rather buy.
3: I do. I am looking at this time. Me and the lady have worked on our credit for over 2 years. We are in that process.
21: The problem, he says, is that they can't find an affordable house.
3: Homes are, what, $325 to $450 easy.
10: Yeah. And that's out of your price range right now?
3: I can get a $325,000 home that's 50 years old and aging, needs plumbing, needs all kinds of work.
21: He's thinking of moving to another state instead. So would the investor limits Congress is considering actually help Christopher Rice buy in Las Vegas? The answer is complicated because researchers struggle to separate the bigger trends, interest rates, lack of supply, from any effects that might be caused by corporate purchases.
19: That's Marketplace's Nova Safo reporting from Las Vegas. Nova continues his story tomorrow when we'll get perspectives from the housing investor side and explore what effect the policies lawmakers are considering in Washington might have in local communities around the country. In Washington, I'm Kimberly Adams with the Marketplace Morning Report. From APM, American Public Media.
1: 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Ahead, the Springfield City Council has voted unanimously to save its free busing program despite mayoral opposition. That and more reporting is next from the NEPM Newsroom. 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
13: Good morning. It's hard to stay popular while in power in a democracy right now. Sliding approval ratings have forced British Prime Minister Keir Starmer to resign. What are the next steps? It's Morning Edition from NPR News. President Trump's first vice president has a critique of Trump's second term. I'm Michelle Martin.
15: And I'm Steve Inskeep. Vice President Mike Pence takes issue with the populist right in a book that he calls What Conservatives Believe. In the years since the Supreme Court overturned Roe v. Wade, the number of abortions has sharply increased. Why? Also, we assess Iran negotiations with Democratic lawmaker Adam Smith. It's Monday, June 22nd. This day, 1 year ago, U.S. forces attacked Iran's underground uranium enrichment facilities. The news is next.
24: Live from NPR News in Washington, I'm Korva Coleman. Vice President Vance has concluded the first round of high-level talks with Iranian officials in Switzerland. The mediators are Pakistan and Qatar. Officials from these two countries say technical teams from Iran and the U.S. will go on talking about the details of the preliminary agreement. NPR's Aya Petrawi has more.
25: Mediators say technical talks on Iran's nuclear program and U.S. sanctions are continuing through the week in Switzerland in order to reach a final deal within 60 days. They say the U.S. and Iran also agreed to create a, quote, deconfliction cell to ensure a ceasefire in Lebanon holds. This comes after high-level talks concluded in Switzerland in what mediators say was a, quote, positive and constructive atmosphere. Those talks almost didn't happen. Iran's delegation refused to meet Vance due to Israel Israeli attacks on southern Lebanon. Iran then said it was closing the Strait of Hormuz, and President Trump threatened the U.S. could resume attacks on Iran. But by Sunday, the two sides were sitting down for talks, and there were no new attacks between Iran-backed Hezbollah and Israel in Lebanon. Aya Beltraoui, NPR News, Dubai.
0: There's been a change this morning in British politics. UK Prime Minister Keir Starmer says he is going to step down as head of his party, which means he'll quit being Prime Minister.
5: Every decision I've taken has been about putting the country I love first. That is why I will resign as leader of the Labour Party. I have spoken to His Majesty the King this morning to inform him of my decision.
0: Critics have battered Starmer over his decision to choose a friend of late sex offender Jeffrey Epstein as the UK ambassador to the United States and failure to deliver the change that British voters sought. Now, the former mayor of Greater Manchester, Andy Burnham, says he will seek leadership in the Labour Party in an effort to become the next UK Prime Minister. Burnham just won a special election to Parliament, making him eligible to run for the higher position. China has imposed restrictions on dozens of U.S. companies. That includes American companies that produce rare earths. NPR's Jennifer Pack reports China is retaliating for recent U.S. measures against Chinese firms.
6: 2 weeks ago, the Pentagon expanded a list that bars some Chinese companies from doing business with the U.S. military, saying the firms have links to the Chinese army. The list includes Chinese tech giants Alibaba, Baidu, and EV maker BYD, companies that have denied links to China's military. In response, China is placing 10 U.S. defense contractors, including drone makers and rare earth producers, on an export control list. It bans exporters from selling Chinese products that have dual-use purposes, meaning both military and non-military applications, to the sanctioned U.S. firms. 46 other American companies are also barred from participating in Chinese government procurement projects. Jennifer Pak, NPR News, Beijing.
0: This is NPR. There are primary elections in three states tomorrow, Maryland, New York, and Utah. South Carolina will have a runoff vote. That's for the Republican gubernatorial nomination. South Carolina Lieutenant Governor Pamela Evatt is endorsed by President Trump. She will face State Attorney General Alan Wilson for the GOP nomination. The Centers for Disease Control and Prevention is drawing about $100 million in emergency funding from a U.S. program that fights infectious diseases. NPR's Gabriella Emanuel reports the money will help the agency respond to the Ebola outbreak in Africa.
7: The CDC currently has more than 125 staff in the Ebola-affected countries, says Dr. Satish Pillai of the CDC in a press conference.
8: In the past several days, our team in DRC is collaborating in efforts to improve community acceptance of surveillance, isolation, and safe and dignified burials.
7: The U.S. is also supporting Ebola assessments at ports of entry, including airports, and providing technical input on how to get Ebola testing where it's needed. This boost in funding comes as the U.S. has faced criticism that foreign aid cuts may have hurt the region's ability to detect and respond to this Ebola outbreak. Gabriella Emanuel, NPR News.
0: Forecasters have posted heat advisories from West Texas through southern New Mexico today. There are extreme heat watches posted for Phoenix and parts of southern Arizona as well. It could reach well into the triple digits there today. This is NPR.
1: For NEPM News, I'm Kiri Healy. The Springfield City Council has voted unanimously to save its free busing program after the mayor threatened to end it over rowdy teens. The Republican newspaper reports that lawmakers blame poor station security, not free transit, for the trouble. Councilors want to use youth outreach grants to handle the kids rather than punishing commuters. A non-toxic Salmonella bacteria is helping to shrink certain cancer tumors, according to researchers at UMass Amherst. They say the bacteria acts as a vehicle safe for humans but potent against two types of disease. NEPM's Jill Kaufman reports.
14: The Salmonella is non-pathogenic, so it doesn't cause disease like bacteria in food. Researchers at UMass Amherst say mice treated with a combination of the bacteria and viruses saw their liver and pancreatic tumors eliminated, and they lived significantly longer. Chemical engineer Neil Forbes has been working with Salmonella for more than 20 years. He says the new therapies go directly into cancer tumors, minimizing toxicity by avoiding other organs.
4: we put the genome of the virus into the salmonella. Salmonella takes it to the tumor, and then it creates a viral infection just inside the tumor.
14: This is the first of its kind, Forbes says, but there are other treatments in clinical trials for liver and pancreatic cancer that this could complement if it gets on the market. For NEPM News, I'm Jill Kaufman.
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15: It's Morning Edition from NPR News. I'm Steve Inskeep.
11: And I'm Michelle Martin. Good morning. Negotiators from the U.S. and Iran say they have concluded an initial phase of discussions over the details of a peace agreement between the U.S. and Iran. Here's Vice President J.D. Vance before the talks began.
12: The question before us now is how much more can we accomplish together? Can we turn over a new leaf? Can we change relations in the Middle East permanently?
11: In a few minutes, we'll talk about the negotiations with the top Democrat on the House Armed Services Committee. But first, NPR senior national political correspondent Mara Liasson is with us to tell us more about the political stakes for Trump in this moment. Good morning, Mara.
16: Good morning.
11: How is this memorandum of understanding playing in the U.S. so far?
16: Well, Trump is struggling to sell it. He's getting criticism from both wings of his own party. There are some in the Make America Great Again MAGA base who are angry that he went to war in the first place. Many of them voted for him because he promised not to get involved in any more foreign wars. And they don't feel like the U.S. has achieved anything of value so far. Then there are conservative Iran hawks in the GOP who feel the deal is weak, that it doesn't do any better than a deal made by former President Barack Obama, which Trump has criticized bitterly. And they also say that Trump's stated goals in the war haven't been met. There's certainly been no unconditional surrender, no regime change. Iran gets hundreds of millions of dollars in unfrozen assets. And so far, there's nothing to stop Iran from enriching uranium or building a nuclear weapon.
11: Has Trump responded to this criticism? How is he taking this?
16: Well, he's not very happy about it. He called his critics stupid and bad people. He was particularly angry about a New York Times headline that he actually reposted on social media. The headline said, quote, "What changed after almost 4 months of war? Analysts say not much." And Trump went on to say that the Iranian Air Force is gone, its military is decimated, its leaders were killed. And all that is true, but it also appears that Iran took a beating, but the regime is still in place, arguably more hardline than the previous one. And Iran has been able to deploy a powerful new weapon they never used before, closing the Strait of Hormuz, and that's given them leverage over the world economy.
11: So why make a deal now? I mean, what is at stake for President Trump and his party?
16: The short answer is the U.S. economy. The economic pressure, once the Strait of Hormuz was closed and prices went up, seems to have pushed Trump to make this deal. And when he signed it last week in France, he said he didn't want to be like former President Herbert Hoover. Here's what he said.
17: So rather than possibly going into a depression, rather than having your favorite president be Herbert Hoover, I was always the one I didn't want to be.
16: So Trump is being very transparent. He doesn't want to be seen as responsible for inflation rising. He's basically telling the world and his opponents what his pain point is, which is $4 a gallon gasoline.
11: So just in the couple of minutes we have left here, Mara, what greeted Trump back in Washington when he returned from signing that tentative deal with Iran?
16: Well, one thing he found was the reflecting pool at the Lincoln Memorial was full of green, slimy algae and peeling blue paint. That happened maybe because the pool is now absorbing more sunlight and heat after Trump had its bottom painted dark blue. So you could see that green algae and peeling blue paint as a metaphor for Trump's troubles getting the world to follow his orders, or you could see it as just a temporary blip as he makes Washington, D.C. more beautiful.
11: At least in his eyes.
16: In his eyes.
11: That is NPR's Mara Liasson. Mara, thank you.
16: You're welcome.
15: We're with you live this morning. Vice President Vance has been talking with the media in Switzerland today. He is preparing to duck out of the talks there and leave them to experts to continue. And we're going to work this through with Representative Adam Smith of Washington State. He's the top Democrat on the House Armed Services Committee. Representative Smith, welcome back.
26: All right. Thanks for having me on, Steve. I appreciate the chance. I've
15: been taking some notes as Vice President Vance has been speaking the last little bit. He said that they'd made a lot of great progress on setting up the process The technical talks will continue over the weeks and days to come. But he then goes on to say, I can't stay here for 60 days, the period where they're supposed to work everything out. But he says we laid a good foundation for a successful deal. That is his analysis of what's happening. What do you make of that?
26: Well, I think it's really important that we end this war. I mean, it was a disastrous decision to go into it in the first place, you know, and certainly we can analyze that, but we are where we are. So the question is, what's the next best step? Does it make sense to keep trading bombing campaigns, to have Iran shutting down the Strait of Hormuz? No, it doesn't. We need to negotiate the best deal we can to get the strait back open and hopefully have something in place that enables us to deter Iran and the aggressive behavior that, you know, caused the conflict in the first place. But this really shows why the war and the idea that somehow military force was going to bend Iran to our will was a colossal mistake. And your previous report analyzed that. You know, now Iran knows they have the Strait of Hormuz as a major leverage point, and their regime is every little bit as hard line, and their nuclear weapons program has not gone away. So, but let's get to a better place. We need to stop this war. So I hope the negotiations can lead to that.
15: I want to ask about a phrase you said. You said the need was to set up some way to deter Iran from closing the Strait of Hormuz or doing whatever else they might want to do.
26: Yeah.
15: And I have a question about that. Over the weekend, the president continued to threaten Iran with various forms of destruction. But he has also said in recent days, as Mara told us, he said, I don't want to be Herbert Hoover. I don't want to have $4 gasoline. Can't do that again. When you admit that as president of the United States, do you lose all your leverage?
26: Yeah, well, you don't lose all of it. You certainly make it clear what you're not willing to do. And basically what he's not willing to do is what he did. It was just, you know, start the war and cause this chaos. But look, the incentive that remains for Iran is their economy is in shambles as well. And as hardline as their Iranian leadership is and how focused they are on sort of the revolution in power, they don't want their country to be, you know, an economic backwater either. So the threat going forward is that if this descends into another conflict of one kind or another, if we ramp up sanctions again, then Iran could pay a price. Look, this was always the leverage point we should have used instead of starting this war. You know, Iran had been substantially weakened. Hezbollah was weakened. Hamas was weakened. We had them in a very vulnerable place prior to the start of this war. But instead of pressing that advantage and negotiating the best possible deal, Trump entertained the fantasy that he could be the guy that would eliminate the Iranian regime and fundamentally remake the Middle East. And where have we heard that before? We are not going to fundamentally remake the Middle East with the use of our military, a lesson we should have learned in the previous two decades. So hopefully we've learned it now and we can negotiate the best possible deal. But there's no question that this war in Iran was a major strategic blunder that's had huge negative implications for us and for the global economy.
15: Now, as you recall, of course, Congressman, back in 2015, the United States made a nuclear agreement with Iran. It included $1.7 billion for the Iranian government. It was effectively their own money that was being returned to them or released to them. There were lots of objections about that at the time. But I guess my point here that's relevant is the Iranians agreed to that. They agreed to limitations on their nuclear program. Critics said they weren't that valuable or that strict, but they did agree to limitations. And it was a relatively small payment. Now the United States is talking about somewhere finding them hundreds of billions of dollars if they perform properly, if they restrict their nuclear program properly. Do you think there's plausible room for a big agreement here?
26: Well, there's room for it, but I think it points out the fact that whatever we do now is going to be worse than the JCPOA. The JCPOA was working. You know, Iran was adhering to it. The inspectors were allowed in. And I think the other aspect of this, two things quickly. One, this is sort of Obama derangement syndrome. Because Obama negotiated the deal, every Republican thinks it has to be terrible. And look, as we move further and further towards this fact-free universe where my side is right and the other side is wrong no matter what, you make mistakes like this. You got to think through it. You know, sometimes your political opponent actually does something intelligent and you ought to acknowledge it instead of this knee-jerk partisan, the other side is always wrong. And I think that's what drove Trump to tear up the agreement. The other problem, of course, is Trump's not the only one who entertains the fantasy that somehow Iran can be eliminated. Benjamin Netanyahu entertains that fantasy too. He thinks he's going to be able to kill and vanquish all of his adversaries. instead of making the peace deal that was there on the table prior to the start of this war, started that war, which of course kicked off the Lebanese war, and now Israel is trapped in this cycle of endless conflict. We're not going to eliminate Iran. We got to figure out a smart way to deter them. That's the bottom line.
2: I'm glad you bring up the idea of reflexive partisanship. We've seen a bit of a break from that in recent days because there are some Republicans, conservative Republicans, who really don't like this agreement, have a lot of questions about it, and are aware that there is a law that Congress has passed that would seem to require Congress to vote in some way, or at least give the opportunity for Congress to vote in some way on any nuclear agreement with Iran. A few days have passed. Are your Republicans who raised concerns still admitting they are concerned, and are they going to do anything about it?
26: Well, it's interesting because a couple of different layers. I mean, you do have a lot of Republicans, who are just going along with it no matter what. But the other problem here is, of course, a lot of the people who are disagreeing with Trump are the hawks. They're the ones who think, no, we can, in fact, fundamentally break Iran and we should keep trying.
2: Oh, their objection is there should be more war.
26: Well, I think their objection was sort of less logical than that. It's like, no, we want more. We should get more. It's unacceptable that Iran is doing these things. I hear people say it's unacceptable. Okay, well, it's unacceptable. What are you going to do about it? Is there an option on the table to actually change that? And they kidded themselves into thinking that if we just bombed enough, that would have that effect, but it won't. So you have to manage the world as it is, not as you want it to be. And I think a lot of the hawks are still imagining that world where if we just apply enough pressure to Iran, they will break. Again, Iran is a major threat. We have to figure out how to deter them, but thinking we're going to eliminate them is a problem. So I think we shouldn't have got into the war in the first place, but now the people are saying, well, let's just keep at it. I mean, what's the first rule of holes is when you're in one, stop digging. Mm. So I hope that's the lesson the Trump administration has learned.
2: Representative Adam Smith of Washington State, thanks so much.
26: Thanks, Steve.
2: This is NPR News.
1: And Morning Edition continues on 88.5 NEPM. Ahead, the UK will have its 7th prime minister in 10 years. Keir Starmer is stepping down. His likely successor is the outgoing Manchester mayor, Andy Burnham. We'll get the latest detail ahead there as Morning Edition continues on NEPM, funded by WFCR's partners, Amherst, Hampshire, Mount Holyoke, and Smith Colleges, and the University of Massachusetts Amherst. 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
1: Good morning, I'm Carrie Healy. This is 88.5 NEPM. Clouds today. A chance of afternoon showers and thunderstorms, a high near 76 degrees. Showers, possibly a thunderstorm overnight with patchy fog, a low near 57 degrees. Tomorrow, clouds, showers until midday, then gradually becoming mostly sunny. Tuesday, a high near 79. Skies clear out by midweek. Another round of scattered showers and localized thunderstorms could return by Friday afternoon. It's 55 degrees in Great Barrington, 59 in Amherst, 58 degrees in Greenfield, and 60 in Springfield. 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
11: 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I'm Michelle Martin.
2: And I'm Steve Inskeep. For almost 20 years now, I've been following the career of Mike Pence.
5: You know, Steve, we both hail from Indiana.
2: True. He talked with NPR as a conservative House Republican, as vice president, and then as the former official who had refused President Trump's demand to help overturn the 2020 election. Pence's politics remained consistent while his party changed. Pence's latest book includes a critique of the second Trump administration and what he terms the populist right. His book, What Conservatives Believe, supports free trade and free markets while challenging Trump's tariffs and other interventions in the economy.
5: Well, from I think the very first instance when the new Trump administration announced that they were going to take shares in Nippon's purchase of U.S. steel, I was struck by the fact that Senator Elizabeth Warren said, and I quoted in my book, she said, "I think Donald Trump has come across an idea that I came up with years ago." But honestly, Steve, the idea of government ownership of private enterprise was not her idea. That Karl Marx actually came up with that.
2: Are you also concerned about what might be described as political favoritism of companies? The Ellisons, who were close supporters of the president, have received regulatory approval to create a giant media conglomerate. We could go on and on with examples, but that's one. What do you think?
5: Steve, I think it's one of the lesser reported aspects of the tariff regime that's been imposed by the administration is the granting of waivers to large corporations of certain tariffs means that small business America, small business Indiana, largely gets left out of the equation.
2: And these are waivers for companies that are close to the president. Is that the connection you're making?
5: I don't think there's any question. Have access to the White House and are able to get some accommodation or consideration in that. You know, the foundation that I created, Advancing American Freedom, actually came up with a study about 6 months ago that in the first year of this administration, lobbying fees in Washington, D.C. had increased by tenfold. People that want to drain the swamp in Washington, D.C., there's maybe nothing more swampy than the battle over getting tariff waivers for big business. And I think you make a great point.
2: I want to ask about another aspect of your argument here. In listing what conservatives believe, you say conservatives believe that all men are created equal. Mm-hmm. Of course, you're quoting the Declaration of Independence, not very controversial. However, there is debate on the political right about the role and the future of men and women. When you say all men are created equal, do you include women?
5: Oh, of course, Steve. At our core, this nation, we'll remember in just a few weeks the signing of the Declaration of Independence 250 years ago, that principle that throughout mankind, that all men and women are created equal, derived from the belief among our founders that we're endowed by our Creator with certain inalienable rights of life and liberty and the pursuit of happiness. And I just think as we celebrate the 250th anniversary, we do well to return to first principles.
2: There are some on the political right who have popularized the idea of one family, one vote. There's a man, there's a woman, there's children. The husband votes, the woman does not vote. You're smiling as I speak. What do you think of that idea?
5: Well, it's one person, one vote in this country, and people have bled and died for that principle.
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1: It's 7:42. Good morning. This is 88.5 NEPM. I'm Carrie Healy. A Western Mass tech startup called Naya is building an online mirror world filled with thousands of realistic AI-generated digital personas. The Republican newspaper reports that these virtual characters have simulated lives, memories, and careers that are designed to help Springfield, Massachusetts businesses brainstorm ideas and research market trends. The Springfield-based founders of this business say lifelike assistants offer human users a much friendlier, multi-perspective environment to chat and collaborate. Scientists, fishermen, and chefs are uniting in Maine this week against a common enemy, the green crab. The invasive species has been wreaking havoc on aquatic ecosystems up and down in the New England coastline. WBUR's Amy Sokolow reports on the second Green Crab Working Summit.
2: Green crabs arrived in New England waters from Europe more than 200 years ago, but they've thrived recently as our waters warm up. That's a problem because they feast on clams, mussels, and oysters and harm coastal habitats. Manomet Conservation Sciences' Marissa McMahon says summit attendees are looking for creative ways to get rid of the crabs.
3: It's often referred to as the if you can't beat them, eat them strategy, where, you know, basically if they're here to stay. Is there some way that we can develop markets and products that would support fishery for green crabs?
2: The crabs are small, with little meat, so they've been used in broths, sauces, and whiskey. For the New England News Collaborative, I'm Amy Sokolow.
1: We'll see clouds today with periods of rain, maybe thunderstorms, a high near 75. 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
0: 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I'm Steve Inskeep.
6: And I'm Michelle Martin. Good morning. It's fairly common for people in prison to get homemade tattoos while serving their sentences. They create these contraband tattoos with makeshift equipment, which can lead to serious and even life-threatening infections. Now a program in Missouri is helping reduce illegal prison tattoos through a tattoo license program. It's one of the first of its kind nationwide. Rebecca Smith with member station KBIA has the story.
7: Five, six...
8: Harlan Shaver has gotten a lot of tattoos while incarcerated.
7: 12, 13 of them.
8: His black etched tattoos appear faint and hazy on the skin. Shaver says he's also done contraband tattooing while locked up. The illegal tattoos are done with makeshift tools and without proper sanitation.
7: Now with a program like this, don't even have to worry about getting in trouble doing it, and I can actually do something I love.
8: That program is the Missouri Department of Corrections Tattoo Apprenticeship Program, where inmates can earn their tattoo license while incarcerated. Deacon O'Connor is a licensed tattoo artist and the program instructor at Algoa Correctional Center outside Jefferson City, Missouri.
9: This program gives these guys to express their artistic creative freedom in a way that doesn't make them feel like criminals anymore.
8: O'Connor says he's currently working with his first three students, who will spend weeks learning proper sanitation and art history, as well as practicing on synthetic skins. Then they'll practice on one another, and when O'Connor thinks they're ready, their tattoo parlor will open to other inmates, who will pay for the time it takes the artist to do the tattoo, at a rate of $10 an hour.
9: Not everybody wants to work on coding or cars or construction. There's a lot of talent that come out of here.
8: Erica Williams runs the educational programs at Algoa and says they've been working with other state agencies to ensure that the apprenticeship is equivalent to programs outside prisons. Each student will still have to log 300 training hours.
10: We've realized as a department how important it is that we are preparing our residents to do something productive when they get out the door.
8: The hope, she says, is that offering high-quality, safe color tattoos to inmates will cut down on contraband tattoos, which in turn reduces the risk of infection and bloodborne illness. Josh Gaines is a deputy program director at the Council of State Governments Justice Center. He's involved with the Reentry 2030 initiative, a multi-state effort to reduce recidivism and increase success for those leaving prison.
11: Vocational education programming alone, it's been found to reduce the odds of recidivism by 43% and has a 205% return on investment on average across states.
8: Back in Algoa, the three students are practicing their skills. Eric Higgins is busy tattooing a tiger's paw. He says he feels grateful and lucky to be in the apprenticeship program because it's preparing him for meaningful employment post-incarceration, and it's allowing him to feel, in his words, like more of a person again.
12: Everybody deserves a shot, and, you know, mistakes shouldn't define a person.
8: If there's any concern about taxpayer dollars being used to train tattoo artists, the DOC provides a variety of job programs, and officials say they believe professional tattooing is a good employable option for incarcerated individuals because there's fewer barriers for those with a criminal record. For NPR News, I'm Rebecca Smith in Jefferson City, Missouri.

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1: 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Ahead, a Springfield, Massachusetts middle school is featured in the new season of a PBS teen podcast. We'll hear from those kids ahead as Morning Edition continues on NEPM, funded by the Boston Symphony Orchestra, presenting classical soloists, popular artists, and a week of programs curated by Yo-Yo Ma at Tanglewood this summer. 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
2: 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We'll hear from Boston Medical Center's Catherine Gergen-Barnett, the naturalist Cy Montgomery. 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
1: 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Today, clouds, periods of rain, perhaps some thunderstorms, a high in the mid-70s. More storms overnight with patchy fog, a low near 58 degrees. Tomorrow, early clouds and rain, and then sun later, a high near 80. This is 88.5 NEPM.
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4: 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I'm Michelle Martin.
0: And I'm Steve Inskeep. Blood tests currently in development may be about to transform cancer care and cancer survival. The Food and Drug Administration is evaluating a multi-cancer detection test as a breakthrough device and could approve it later this year. NPR's Yuki Noguchi reports.
5: In the U.S. today, it's common to screen for five cancers: breast, colon, cervical, prostate, and lung, each requiring its own scan or exam. Compare that to Galleri, a test the FDA is investigating as a promising technology. It can detect the presence of trace remnants of malignant cells for 50 cancers from a single vial of blood. Megan Hall is vice president of medical affairs for the company Grail, Galleri's maker.
6: It's a real fundamental shift in how we think about cancer screening. Instead of screening for individual cancers, we can now screen an individual for multiple cancers simultaneously.
5: Hall says if approved around year's end, as anticipated, Medicare will reimburse its cost, which at retail is $950. So what does that mean for people who fear cancer or live with it? This month, the Journal of Clinical Oncology released research tracking the impact of Galleri's tests in real-life populations. Annual blood tests administered to 142,000 patients in the UK through the National Health Service initially turned up many late-stage cancers. But over time, as the tests caught more disease earlier, incidence of advanced cases declined.
6: In the third year alone, we saw a 26% reduction in stage 4 cancers: pancreatic cancer, liver cancer, lung cancer, gastric cancer, and a handful of others.
5: Oncologist Arif Kamal says Grail is one of hundreds of companies pursuing the promise of blood tests, competing over levels of accuracy and reliability. Kamal is chief patient officer at the American Cancer Society. He says the simplicity of such tests could make routine screening easier and more accessible.
7: The technology base is all there. I think right now what's happening is just updates and guidelines and practice and evidence to kind of implement that into real world settings.
5: Similar technology has already changed the way UCLA lung cancer specialist Jonathan Goldman treats patients. Tests can not only identify presence of cancer, but its specific genetic type, allowing for more effective, targeted treatment.
8: Blood-based testing has become central to the way that we think about lung cancer and other cancers because the systems have become so sensitive.
5: Goldman hopes the technology may one day be sensitive enough to even prevent cancer.
8: It's possible that at some point our blood testing could become so sensitive that you could find that very small number of cells that would be at risk for causing cancer recurrence years later.
5: Indeed, Grail's Megan Hall says the test shows probability of cancer and isn't a diagnosis. But fragments of DNA found in blood can narrow down a tumor's likely source.
6: That cancer signal origin prediction is a really important feature of the technology because it directs your physician on where to go look to confirm the presence or absence of that cancer.
5: And, she says, catching disease at stage 3 versus stage 4 has never been more significant for survival.
6: The treatment landscape has evolved so much over the past 5 to 10 years even that there are now a lot of treatments even for stage 3 cancer that offer curative intent options. And that's a really big deal.
5: Yuki Noguchi, NPR News.
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0: Hey, it's Nels Klein from Wilco. We're coming back to Mass Mocha for Solid Sound this summer, and Monty and Kalis from the fabulous 413 are broadcasting live from the festival. 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

0: 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It's BPR. We'll hear from Boston Medical Center's Catherine Gergen-Barnett, the naturalist Cy Montgomery. First, you can weigh in on the biggest news of the day via call or text with our own Jamie Bologna and Christina Quinn filling in for me and Jim. 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

0: that, I had this really cool thing that I was passionate about, resonated with a lot of people, it became pretty popular, and at that point I was like, how can I take this data that we had built up a lot of and bring it to the next level and go from that awareness into action and sort of take the data, put it to work.
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I'm Scott Tong. Voters in New York are casting ballots in their state's Democratic primary. New York City Mayor Zohran Mamdani is backing a number of candidates. But some Democrats outside the Empire State worry how the Democratic Socialist could influence the party. Next time here and now.

0: care legislation for Massachusetts.
1: So 617-722-2000.
0: There you go. Yeah, there you go. I love it. So essentially, the Senate bill that just went through looks to increase investment in primary care. We are currently to 6.7% of what we spend on healthcare goes towards primary care, which is paltry given the fact that we take care of 50% of the issues in healthcare.
2: That is paltry.
0: Yes. Second, and it, wanting to go up actually to 15% by 2030 in terms of the investment. So that's big.
1: So it's like a graduate, like 9%.
0: It's graduate, 12%. But really importantly, it's talking about not increasing the overall cost spend. So I know a lot of people are very concerned about the healthcare costs of our state, and we are too. So it's saying actually systems need to be working creatively to find where there are dollars that they can put towards primary care. That is causing consternation, as you can imagine, because we don't yet have the idea around a common fund, which the House actually has put together a bill to say, where does this money come from, and how do we create a common fund? So that's really important. But we also know there's a lot of money on the budget in healthcare spending in Massachusetts. We have some of the highest rates of spending, and very little of it goes to primary care.
1: Okay, so this maybe seems like a dumb question, but I'm going to ask it anyway.
0: Because, please.
1: I don't know. How does spending more fix it?
0: So it's not just about paying physicians more. It's actually investing in the system. So it's thinking about how do you get more community health workers? How do you have more behavioral health people? How do you have more medical students who are looking at primary care physicians and clinicians are saying, wow, that actually looks like an amazing field. I want to go into it. How do we have people staying in it? Because it is such a, at this point, it is such a high burnout field. And so part of the investment is taking care of its people, and part of the investment is taking care of the team so we can deliver better care. So it is, there's a lot to unpack there, but I want listeners to understand.
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1: 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It's 1 o'clock.

0: Firefighters are anticipating a busy summer in the West. The U.S. Forest Service says it is ahead of its hiring goals, but some Westerners are worried by downsizing at the agency.
1: These layoffs at the federal level are presenting risk as to our ability to respond to major wildfires.
0: I'm Mary Louise Kelly. Concerns over wildfire staffing on All Things Considered from NPR News.
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3: 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I'm Carrie Saldo. 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
1: I'm Robin Young. Author Ann Patchett says her new best-selling novel, Whistler, isn't autobiographical, except when sometimes, to her surprise, a detail is.
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1: Firefighters are anticipating a busy summer in the West. The U.S. Forest Service says it is ahead of its hiring goals, but some Westerners are worried by downsizing at the agency.
2: These layoffs at the federal level are presenting risk as to our ability to respond to major wildfires.
1: I'm Mary Louise Kelly. Concerns over wildfire staffing on All Things Considered from NPR News.
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1: 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Information at massmocha.org. Hampshire County production comes from the Five Colleges studios at UMass Amherst. Showers continue this afternoon through the evening and into tomorrow morning, becoming more humid with a patchy fog developing overnight, lows in the mid-50s. Clouds tomorrow with a 50% chance of showers, highs in the upper 70s. And sunny on Wednesday and Thursday with highs both days in the lower 80s. 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
2: Today, the Fabulous 413 is all art forward for the future.
3: We head to a new exhibit in Holyoke that's helping newer artists explore their craft and the anniversary of this nation with more experienced artists in the area. Valley Mentors branched out of PT Theater, but has grown to encompass many ways that we all tell stories, including visual arts. This year's cohort of mentors and mentees have recently opened an exhibit, Revolutionary Art Stories, Life, Liberty, and the Pursuit of Equity, which we explore along with the artists who made the work on display.
2: The Green River Festival happened this past weekend, and if you think about festivals you've been to, how are their lineups looking in terms of gender diversity? Book More Women is an upcoming, soon-to-be nonprofit that started as an Instagram project and has evolved into a full-on movement in which the Green River Festival has partnered. We speak with founder Abby Carboneau about starting the organization, what her data has shown so far, and the struggles of getting other organizations to recognize their blind spots.
3: Plus, after running around all weekend, we get to talk a little about our personal highlights from the festival as well.
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4: Live from NPR News in Washington, I'm Amy Held. The U.S. is indicating good progress has been made toward a peace deal with Iran, while Tehran says one test is ending the fighting in Lebanon. And Israel and Hezbollah do appear to be keeping to a fragile ceasefire for the second straight day. NPR's Carrie Kahn reports.
5: Israel's foreign minister reiterated on social media what several top politicians have been saying for days. Israel will remain in the self-described security zone where its troops occupy a large swath of southern Lebanon. The exact boundaries of that zone, however, are not clear. Meanwhile, Prime Minister Benjamin Netanyahu touted the interim agreement between the U.S. and Iran as a huge success for Israel. There's widespread dissatisfaction in Israel for the U.S.-Iran preliminary plan. Israel is not part of peace talks, nor a new plan announced for a so-called deconfliction cell to ensure compliance to the ceasefire in Lebanon. Carrie Kahn, NPR News, Tel Aviv.
4: Argentina's Lionel Messi has made World Cup history this afternoon. NPR's William Jones reports.
6: After scoring a hat-trick in his country's opening game, Lionel Messi notched his fourth goal of the tournament today against Austria. That was despite missing a penalty earlier in the game. He took his total tally of World Cup goals to 17, becoming the top scorer in men's World Cup history. Messi is widely regarded as the best player of his generation. During his two-decade career, he's been recognized as the world's best player on 8 occasions. He captained Argentina to World Cup glory in Qatar 4 years ago. At 38 years old, this could be Messi's last World Cup. And with Argentina winning today, he'll once again be playing in the knockout stage of a World Cup. William Jones, NPR News.
4: The U.S. plays again Thursday in Los Angeles against Turkey, the U.S. team coming off their first back-to-back wins in almost a century. The majority of Americans who need a kidney transplant never even make it onto an organ wait list. That's the conclusion of a new study of patients referred for the procedure, NPR's Maria Godoy reports.
7: Only 12% of people on dialysis are registered on the kidney transplant wait list. Researchers at NYU Langone wanted to know what kept them from making it onto the list. They found that patients who were unmarried, lived in rural areas, or had severe obesity were less likely to start or complete the needed evaluations. Older, poor, and Spanish-speaking patients were especially unlikely to move forward with the process. All told, fewer than 1 in 5 patients referred for a transplant made it onto the wait list. The researchers say the battery of tests and doctor visits required may be hard for patients to navigate if they lack social support. The findings appear in the Journal of the American Society of Nephrology. Maria Godoy, NPR News.
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1: And this is NEPM News. Good afternoon, I'm Kari Ingiri. Massachusetts' highest court has rejected a challenge to a ballot question proposing an all-party primary voting format, clearing a major election reform for a statewide vote in November. The Supreme Judicial Court today upheld Attorney General Andrea Campbell's certification of the proposal, which would have a single primary with all candidates appearing on the ballot regardless of party affiliation. Massachusetts is giving tax credits to airlines that use a new kind of so-called green jet fuel. But as WBUR's Rachel Sanchez-Smith reports, some environmental groups are skeptical the sustainable fuel is actually a practical solution.
8: This new fuel is made of cooking oil and plant and animal products. Its creators and other lawmakers say that it can lower emissions by about 80% compared to regular jet fuel. But some environmental groups disagree that it's a worthwhile investment. Chuck Collins is a researcher with the Institute of Policy Studies in Washington. He says the fuel is twice as expensive.
9: If the aviation industry said, oh yeah, we're going to pay for this because it's our profits, that's different. But now they're asking the rest of us to chip in.
8: The tax credit gives airlines $10 million to adopt the fuel. For the New England News Collaborative, I'm Rachel Sanchez-Smith.
1: Northampton Public Schools will completely ban cell phones from the first to the last bell starting in August. The Daily Hampshire Gazette reports a school committee voted for the total daytime restriction to boost classroom focus and get ahead of an upcoming state mandate. Some board members pointed out the district lacks the funding to enforce a strict lockdown. This is 88.5 NEPM.
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2: Welcome to the Fabulous 413. I'm Khalee Smith.
3: And I'm Monty Belmonte. Later in the show, we'll roll into a bunch of Green River Festival memories. And that time we met a pioneering gender equity entrepreneur in Abby Carmineau of Book More Women.
2: But first, up in Holyoke, a new exhibit is taking the stories of the nation's 250th anniversary and putting it in the hands of local artists.
3: We are at Holyoke Media on the second floor, which is a very comfortable lounge and office space that has been, for our purposes, converted into an art gallery. And the exhibit is called Revolutionary Art Stories, Life, Liberty, and the Pursuit of Equity. And it's part of Valley Arts Mentors we've had on the show in the past, who takes younger artists and teams them up with more experienced artists. And we're here with some of the artists, as well as Jonathan Mirren from Valley Artist Mentors, part of PT Theater, and our good buddy Jason Montgomery from 50 Arrow Gallery, who has also mentored and populated this floor of Holyoke Media with some East Hampton-based art to help pierce the tofu curtain via the means of art.
11: Hi, Monty.
3: Oh, God, run over you. We don't have to stand so far apart from
2: each other. Across the room at each other.
3: Yeah, it is a big...
2: It makes for much better radio.
3: Listeners may remember that Jason Montgomery does poetry on demand, and you can get a poem from Jason Montgomery if you right now text the word poem to this number.
12: To 442-336-7636. Text the word poem, and you will get a custom-made poem on demand from me, Jason Montgomery.
3: I love this. I want to bring it up every single time you're on the air, Jason.
12: And now my phone's going to explode on a random day when this airs.
3: We won't tell you when it's airing, and then all of a sudden you'll get 1,000 texts.
12: Oh, yeah.
3: And we were just with you at 50 Arrow a couple months ago, but we're here at another project, an art gallery of sorts that has converted this Holyoke Media, the public access station in Holyoke, to an art gallery with two of the artists. What's your name?
13: I am Melissa Stratton-Pandina.
14: Bonjour, Kikindasot Ndeshnikas. I am Kay Kikindasot Matina.
3: Excellent. And so you are two of the artists whose work is featured here. Are you mentors or mentees or both?
13: Mentors.
14: Yeah, mentors.
15: Nice. And Jason, I mentioned you were a mentor as well, too.
12: Yes, I am a mentor. And I've been a mentee in the program prior to this. Uh-huh. So, yeah.
2: How do those two experiences compare for you?
12: For me, it's interesting. I feel like I had way more structure and way more communication from my mentee in a way that made me feel like I need to stay on the ball here. So I felt mentored by my mentee because I was like, oh, well, Thursday, I've got something on my calendar. And then I would get a text being like, hi, I'm waiting for you. Let's come. And so... But it's a great process because I think for me, both experiences were really more partnerships designed around artwork and around how we can build really not just our own practice, but how we engage with other people's practice. So it very similar on both ends.
16: I don't even remember you being a mentee.
12: That's how we met.
16: Interesting, yeah. Yeah.
15: now this mentee has his own gallery and poetry on demand. Yeah. Poet Laureate Emeritus of the city of East Hampton. And Jonathan, we've had you on to talk about this before, but if people don't remember the genesis of Valley Arts Mentors, do tell.
16: Valley Arts Mentors basically came out of a brainstorming session run by the Community Foundation of Western Mass in Holyoke maybe 7 years ago. And Scott McPherson, who the previous executive director of Holyoke Media, and I kind of birthed this idea, and we've been running cohorts of artists ever since. So we're in about year 6 or 7 with 1 or 2 cohorts a year.
15: Let's look at some of the art. First, let's look at your mentee's art over here, Jason.
12: Oh, yeah.
15: Yeah, so that's kind of a fun painting.
12: Yeah.
15: I mean, fun is one way to put it. It's a gorgeous and interesting painting.
12: Yeah, it looks and depicts a institutional building in decline. Silas is a young artist. He worked on this piece primarily in acrylics and oil on canvas, and it is part of a series that are going to depict this same building over the course of time. For me, when I look at it, I think of this idea of the deterioration of the idea and principle of the American dream versus the reality of what actually happens to the, in this case, the institutional structures. So it's a great piece, and I look forward to actually seeing more. And if you flip it, you can see the underpainting where they say, let Gaza live.
15: Yeah.
12: And so
15: but they painted on a canvas that said, let Gaza live, but we only see the other side.
12: Exactly, which I think is fascinating. And I had no idea until I was hanging in the work. And so I'm dying to ask them, like, hey, did you do this on purpose?
2: And I want to see if it shows up again, like if it keeps showing up in each of the paintings that follow.
12: Exactly. And I think that could be a really interesting thing, that if it is a happy accident, more power to you.
15: The whole kind of purpose of this exhibit is artists' response to the promise of the American Revolution during the 250th year. Everyone's talking about this, and this idea of kind of like a crumbling colonialism, a crumbling American dream, is one take on that. And the exhibit is Revolutionary Art Stories, Life, Liberty, and the Pursuit of Equity, which is an interesting twist. Why did you want to make that kind of the theme, John?
16: Well, you know, it's actually the first time we've tried a themed cohort. Personally, as an artist, actually like prompts or assignments, so others don't. So I think the ones who is sort of self-selecting, and some really interesting stuff coming out of this particular theme, which was actually proposed really by Mass Humanities, who ran is basically running a grant program called Promises of the Revolution. They're really the driving force financially behind us being able to do this.
15: And Mass Humanities now based right here in Holyoke.
2: And I identify with that. Please give me boundaries. Like one little arrow can usually give you a whole lot to go on.
15: Or 50 little arrows could give you even more. Shameless plug, 50 Arrow Gallery, Eastworks, East Hampton. Jason Montgomery.
2: All the week.
15: Yes.
12: No, but one of the reasons that we talked about equity versus happiness is equity is a hard and fast thing. Equity is a tangible reality, whereas happiness is a concept. And happiness is in some ways a very, very subjective thing. And equity, at least as we view it, isn't. It is an objective reality that can be reached, but it takes abiding by, in this case, I think, these principles that were put forward, whether or not you agree with them or whether or not you agree with the colonial powers that put them forward, they were a promise that were made. In that way, I think when we're talking about the promises, saying, no, we want something hard. We want something real. We want equity. We don't want happiness. Happiness can be a double cheeseburger. Mm-hmm. Equity is equity is a thing that I know when I don't have it.
15: Yeah, so. 40 acres and a mule.
2: Equity is quantifiable.
15: Yeah.
12: Yeah, exactly.
13: When the when it was written, happiness actually meant something that was completely different than what it does now. So it was the same that happiness originally was equity in our country. It means something completely different to a 1700s mind than it does to us today.
15: We're closest to your piece right now, yeah. Kay. So walk us over to your piece and we'll take a look at this glorious piece of artwork. Tell us the name of it.
14: Wabojo Bemekwajge. I'll say it again. Wabojo Bemekwajge. It translates from Potawatomi into rabbit tracks. Specifically, Wabojo is a snow rabbit or a white rabbit in our language. And I do really have to give credit for Jonathan and Jason for leading this group, but also they would have heard my very first iteration of an idea for an artwork for this, and it was not this.
15: What was it?
14: It was originally going to be anatomical drawings, so I'm a surrealist artist. I really struggle saying that word, surrealism.
15: And yet you do Potawatomi so well.
14: It's my natural language. Yeah, my spirit speaks it much better. And I think, so where I started was I wanted to do some anatomical self-portraits, kind of pulling from the same sort of artistry from the 17th and 18th century, looking into my body from that lens. I also do work in repatriation, which is the return of ancestors and belongings from museums and institutions to Native nations that have been stolen through colonial means. And so that was kind of going to be a story of that. And then I worked with my mentee, Mia Gonzalez, who is also in this room. Her work is in this room. She had to go home after she graduated recently, so celebrations to Mia. But her work is a lot about quilting, and it inspired me to ask my grandmother to teach me how to quilt. And so this piece is a quilt. The reason why I called it Wabozo Bemekwajge is our word in Potawatomi for a blanket is Waboyan. And Wabojo, the reason why it's called Waboyan is it's literally the stitching or quilting of snow rabbit furs. And that's originally what would have been a baby quilt, is made out of rabbit fur. Into the modern world, quilting looks very different. And my grandmother, so on her side, she's not Native. Her family came over on the Mayflower, walked to Utah with Brigham Young, and settled in Scipio, Utah, just outside of the Salt Lake City Valley. And so our history goes all the way back. She was telling all sorts of stories about how her mother and her grandmother taught her to quilt, and all of her siblings, she has like 13 siblings, would gather around this massive quilting frame to quilt together old clothes. So they'd save all the backs off of their clothes because they'd always be the cleanest, the less stained, and they would turn those into quilts. And so I took all of my baby clothes and clothes that both of my grandmothers have made me and blankets that both my grandmothers have made me, and I turned it into a quilt for my future kids, for the next generation. And I've appliqued rabbit tracks that go clockwise around the center of the blanket as a prayer for that next generation. And there's 6 rabbit tracks, which all mean something in Potawatomi, which I could 100% go into detail, and it would be very boring, I'm sure, for some people. But that 7th rabbit track are the footsteps of that next generation to come. And so that's the story of this blanket, and I really do have to lend a great deal of thanks to Mia for inspiring me to ask my grandma how to quilt.
2: Can you talk about the pockets?
14: The pockets. I just love pockets.
15: The one you have your hand in right now has a cool tiger on it and a jean pocket.
17: Well, there's 2 of them, and it's like you don't really see quilts with pockets that don't turn into something else. What's going on there?
14: I just really like the pockets, and I was like, I have to keep them because they're so cute and small. Pulling them off my baby clothes.
17: Did working in fabric change your perspective on how you display the body in your other work?
14: You know, when I was making this, I thought a lot about, like, I had some dreams that came to me, and in traditional ways, like, what dreams are their stories for the future, and their lessons from our ancestors that come our way. And I had dreams of wrapping, you know, a naked little baby in this blanket, and the other side is smooth, so it would be a lot easier to wrap a child in it. And I designed it so it's the width that they could be wrapped in this and put in a cradle board. So we're going to have a traditional cradle board when that next generation comes our way. And I think that that's something I thought about a lot when thinking about the anatomical collections, is that there's no safety. It's cold, it's clinical, there's nothing fun or lifelike in depicting a body that was once alive. And that was kind of what I wanted to get at when I started making those sketches, which I still plan on making that at some point. And a blanket reminds us that there's so much life. My grandmother and my grandfather are both in this blanket, and they've since walked on, they've passed away. But their history is going to be carried on in this blanket, and I imagine this being an heirloom that can be passed along to the next generation to come. And I also made a cute little, it's a birch bark book with all fabric pieces, so people can actually pull it out and touch them.
17: That's awesome!
14: And it shows the fabric that was worn by my grandparents and the fabric that was made by my grandmother's.
15: Wow. Does that what goes in the pocket?
14: Yeah, it can go in the pocket.
15: Thanks for showing us this, Kay. Yeah.
17: It's now it got cuter.
15: Yeah, that's in there. It's in the pocket.
2: More coming up with the folks of Valley Arts Mentors as we hear about Melissa Stratton Padina's work. We discuss her triptych. Oh boy. And hear how the mentoring process has changed these artists' perspectives on their own bodies of work.
15: After which, we'll see how local festivals are doing at making sure there's gender equity within their lineups with Abby Carboneau of Book More Women.
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15: Here at Revolutionary Art Stories, Life, Liberty, and the Pursuit of Equity. Let's go over with Melissa Stratton Pandina to see your piece over here. A triptych.
13: A triptych, yes. In monochrome.
15: Yeah, I love this. So it's got that sepia tone, old-timey historical feel.
13: It does. What inspired me was the fight for that equity. No matter what the founders meant when they were talking about happiness is not what we mean when we're talking about equity or happiness. They couldn't dream what they did. But because of having such an expansive word, we have all these people who have literally fought and died to expand the French franchise. So in my center panel, I was inspired by what's happening in Minnesota. So I have a protester who's literally bleeding for their freedom. We have the gas masks. We have Sons of Liberty to really take us back to 1776. And I have a backpack with our burdens of America. So I try to think of half the things that I could think of all the things that we are burdened. So our racism, our homophobia, Jim Crow, Trail of Tears. I have Blair Mountain on there, which I'm really proud of because unions. And only so many things will fit on the backpack. Yeah. So anything.
15: It's unfortunate that there's not enough room on the backpack.
2: There's a lot.
13: So anything you don't see, it's in it. And because it's a backpack, it's bloody well heavy.
15: I also love the shout out to Shepherd Fairey up there in the corner with the Andre the Giant Obey sticker.
13: Exactly. As a muralist, I love seeing graffiti and stuff. So
15: before we let go of the center panel about the protester from Minnesota, tell me about the keys. Mm-hmm. That's the only thing in these that is not in that sepia tone kind of colors.
13: I'm going to apologize that I forget who said this quote, but I was listening to people talking about the franchise and about equity, and they said the keys to my freedom, to my liberty, are in your pocket. When you think about a lot of the different movements that we've had in America, we split off into African American rights and women's rights, and they typically will set us to fight each other. Mm. So when we start to realize that my freedom is in your pocket and we all are good allies to one another, we will get a lot further than we would if we just did our own thing.
15: Mm-hmm. Tell us about the other two panels in your triptych there, Melissa.
13: I have a quilt because America is a bunch of ideas quilted together.
15: We just saw a quilt.
13: Exactly.
15: And there's more quilts. There's a lot of quilts as part of it.
17: Yeah, fiber artists.
20: Yeah. You would think we had a plan.
13: So when I started to think of the people who change things, I got to talk to a wonderful historian named Barbara. She helped me to flesh this out. I tried to keep it to people who are in Western Mass or in Massachusetts. There's way too many people. They did not fit here.
15: Mm-hmm. That's another good problem to have, I guess.
13: So I have Thomas Paine to start with because his ideas were far out there to start with, so they would edit his words. Yeah. And his Common Sense is actually a really revolutionary document. I have Job Shutnick. He was part of the Shays Rebellion. He ended up having his knees cut out from underneath him and ended up being on crutches for the rest of his life. He almost got executed. He didn't. I have John Brown, who was from Springfield. Don't argue with anybody that John Brown would have shot. Sorry. And then I have Doris Dix and Judith Hurin for women's rights, disability rights, the rights of the mentally disabled. This lady here helped to desegregate the buses.
15: Uh-huh.
13: I have Native American rights here. I have some things that will help, if you don't know the character, to kind of figure out who this is. Alice Paul. I believe we don't give enough credit to our disability advocates, so I do have them included in there. And I have gay rights, both being able to be gay and then the AIDS advocacy that came later. I had a list of like 30 people.
17: It's a lot to include, even in a triptych.
15: You did a good job. You got a lot of them in.
13: So luckily, the thing of Massachusetts helped a little bit, and Western Massachusetts helped a little bit more.
15: That's why our show is only about the 413. We set our limits.
13: Exactly. So I do have Saverner Truth here, because she doesn't get half as much credit as she deserves.
15: Yes. Yep. Although we love her here in Western Mass. We even have our own statue.
17: I did want to ask the two of you, like, is this your first time mentoring with this program? And it's yours.
15: Like, come over here, gang.
17: And so, like, what's your perspective as having it be the first time that you've mentored, and what's your perspective having repeated this experience?
15: Let's start with Kay, first time.
14: Yeah, first timer. I loved it. My mentee, Mia, I'll echo what Jason said. I feel like mentee'd me. She's in the middle of getting her degree, so she had to be very on top of her schedule, mm-hmm. which meant she had to be very on top of my schedule. And I really appreciated that. And she has such a creativity. I loved teaching because I taught undergrads as well for a time. And I loved teaching because I learned so much from my students. Being a mentor taught me so much. And there's so much creative joy that you have when working with a young artist. I don't necessarily see myself as not young anymore. I'm still in my 20s. But even being able to mentee someone that's still within my age group who still felt very fresh and new to this world was lovely. And it brought so much joy as well as like a drive and a passion that I felt like I was starting to lose. So it kind of helped me find it again and bring back my fire.
15: What about you, Melissa? What was your experience mentoring?
13: This is my third time mentoring. Every single time it's been very different. This one, I really love that we had this prompt because it made it that me and my mentor had to step out of what we're used to doing. It was really nice to be able to walk her through like bits of the creative process that she didn't know, because she's been doing a lot from how hurt she feels. And history is not necessarily how you feel.
15: Right.
13: And she did an amazing job. And it's always this wonderful back and forth where you get to learn a lot from them, and hopefully they take a little bit from you.
17: For people who want to explore this and maybe work on their art in one way or another for the next cohort of this mentorship, where do they go?
15: Well, Jonathan?
16: You just go to artsmentors.org. So I think once the dust settles from this opening, we'll put up the new, you know, registration link, and mentors and mentees have their own applications. They can just submit it. The mentors get a stipend. The mentees, it's free. Although this was a special, you know, because we were asking so much of the mentees this time, they actually also got a stipend this time.
15: Nice.
16: And the other special thing about this cohort, just kind of lingering on that, when Melissa was talking about talking with Barbara Matthews, we had two scholars, Barbara Matthews and Tracy Parker, and this was the first time that we could provide that as a resource, because you can't just like give people this prompt and then say, you know, good luck. So a lot of the artists took advantage of that, and I'm looking forward to sort of debriefing with the scholars next week. And there's actually going to be a bunch of video resources related to this, so I would say in September, at the far end, people could look on artsmentors.org and find all the JPEGs, all the video resources, all the artist statements, and it'll just be sort of like a little living archive.
15: Meanwhile, you can come here and see this at Holyoke Media through the middle of July.
16: Yep.
15: You are right at the beginning of your opening, and I feel like we're crashing your party.
12: We just had some other artists come in, Bella and Mo, and they'll be here for a performance that's going to be happening.
15: They are doing crankies. I've seen their crankies in the past,
12: yes.
15: And their crankies are something, they don't make you feel cranky, they make you feel great.
12: They do make you feel great, and that was a great way to go out.
15: No, the best way to go out, Jason Montgomery, is what is that phone number one more time? If we want a poem on demand, text poem to which?
12: Phone number again is 422-336-7636.
15: Text poem. Thank you all so much for showing us around this exhibit. Have a great opening.
0: Thank you. We'll let all
15: the other people that are gathering here able to talk now.
17: So shout out to how randomly patriotic your seltzer selection is.
15: Yeah, the Polar Seltzer is kind of the 250th edition. So.
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22: Hey, it's Nels Klein from Wilco. 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
1: No.
2: Because we weren't expecting it. Sorry, 93.9 The River. Love you guys. But we are in our dressing room backstage at the Green River Festival while Cassius Culpepper is on the main stage, and we still have the whole festival before us. And as we take a look at the festival, we wonder what the makeup is demographically. And we are with somebody who has made that your goal.
3: I'm Abby Carboneau.
2: And you are the president and founder of an organization called...
3: Book More Women.
1: Yes!
2: It seems very simple. It's a perfect name.
1: As someone who, in our previous radio home, one of her call tags was support your lady rockers all the time. And I explicitly made sure that when I was on the air, I had at least one woman per break every day and would move things around, much to everyone's chagrin, to make sure that women were represented in our playlist, because there's so many women making music. There's no reason for them to have so little of the airwaves.
2: And I'm sure this is going to come as a shock to our listeners, but there were times where radio programmers would say, you can never, ever, ever play two women in a row back to back on the radio. Because what's going to happen? I mean, like...
1: Revolutions! They're going to get out in the streets and start burning things down!
2: Well, Abby is trying to start a revolution with Book More Women. Tell us about where this idea came from.
3: Yeah, honestly, it started with, as all great things do, a Twitter argument.
2: Oh, you mean like the current presidency?
1: Oh.
2: That basically started with a Twitter argument.
1: It sure did.
3: No, I feel like this is maybe been a better outcome in the long run, but essentially, you know, a lineup came out, a festival lineup was announced that I was excited about, and I came out and I was like, oh, it's not for me this year. And then I realized you had to count 21 artists before you got to the second woman, and that's why, like, it wasn't for me, because there were no artists that I listened to on it, really. And this was in 2018. I pointed it out on the announcement post on, you know, with my personal account, and all of the sort of festival fans just sort of jumped in, and some were like, you know, the bulk of it was like, who cares? And then some were honestly a little bit more outrageous. But just from there, you know, I started really digging into the issue, and I thought, you know, maybe, you know, editing these posters down, which I had done during the argument, where I essentially just digitally edited out of the all male bands from the poster. And yeah, just had the idea of like, let me bring these little things I can to like an issue that I, you know, I care about. And I just kept doing it for years.
1: In that first year, or in your first couple of years, what was the lowest well, besides the Nuns, which were just not...
2: They're a cool all-women band.
1: Ba-doom-cha! I hope so. God, I hope so. I hope they are an all-women punk band, because they absolutely should be.
2: Yeah, Bad Habit, first album.
1: Okay, let me go at this the other way.
2: Okay.
1: What was the best saturated festival that you found in those first couple of years?
2: Yeah, we want to give the flowers to the ones that were
1: doing
2: this before you decided you wanted to call them out.
3: Yeah, so, you know, All Things Go was a big one. All Things Go was at first in the D.C. area, and now they actually have three additions. They added New York, and now this year they actually added Toronto. And they have really, really cool lineups, besides even the fact that the bulk of it is very diverse in gender, just really good music, and it sells out because... why wouldn't you want to be there and go see, you know, Lord? It's not really in their marketing that they're going to book all women or anything like that, but they just have made these really incredible lineups, and it's been year after year, and honestly gotten better in terms of gender diversity. And it's not exclusively women, but it's a really, really special place. One other one I would give a shout out to is Hinterland Festival, which is in Iowa, and that's one that has really seemed to me to intentionally put this work in to like become this really cool place where people can go, I think, and just see all these amazing women, but also just really diverse artists and like sonically as well. Really cool to see that in the middle of Iowa.
1: Yeah, for sure.
2: We're speaking with Abby Carboneau, the president and founder of Book More Women, backstage at the Green River Festival. We learned about you from the person who is in charge of the Green River Festival, John Sanders from DSP Shows. So I am assuming that there is some sort of partnership that you have worked with at least this festival and perhaps others. Tell us about that.
3: Yeah, so this is super exciting. You know, for the first

0: 7 years essentially of Book More Women, it was just me and Instagram essentially
1: fighting editing, on Twitter and...
0: yeah, and just editing these posters, putting them out, and it became a big thing. It really resonated with a lot of people, and I lost my, you know, I was laid off from my quote-unquote real job, and at the end of 2023 I was in chemistry actually, and
2: that's when we gave up on science.
0: I mean, yeah. So, you know, I didn't want to do, like, I didn't want to wake up anymore. I'm going to be honest with you. I didn't want to drive.
2: I hear you.
0: But more importantly than that, I had this really cool thing that I was passionate about. I resonated with a lot of people. It had become pretty popular. And I, at that point, I was like, how can I take this data that we had built up a lot of and take these, you know, graphics that have become, you know, sort of viral in some cases and bring it to the next level and go from that awareness into action? And sort of take the data, put it to work. You know, over the last 2 years, really been planning the next phase of this. And we officially incorporated last year in September. We are now a fiscally sponsored organization with Fractured Atlas and on our way to our own 501c3, which is super exciting. But yeah, the partnership that you are referring to is our first sort of real program to take that next step, which we call the Booked Accountability Program. Essentially, you know, we're going to post these lineups. So with this program, the festival joins us to, you know, essentially take accountability for their numbers. So Green River was one of our first partners this year, and they made a pledge to essentially increase their representation over time, which I will say they are very intentional about, have already been doing a great job. But, you know, it's all about being intentional, adding some step into your process to continue to increase your representation, make it more like your population and the overall population. This is sort of a pilot phase, so...
2: Yeah. It's cool that Green River is part of the pilot.
0: Yeah, yeah, super, super awesome. You know, I'm from Massachusetts, so it was sort of a natural thing. I've been here a few times just myself, and it's just a really great environment. And John is clearly very intentional with how he books the festival and how he puts the festival together as a whole. It was a really easy partnership to start with. And the idea really is to take these friendly festivals and, you know, do this, show what they're doing, really give them a platform to celebrate the people that are doing good things, sort of break down what the things are that they're doing, what are the steps in their process that helps them get to this, these, you know, interesting, cool, diverse lineups that also sell, and then hopefully attract, you know, some of these bigger festivals or festivals that, you know, say maybe struggle with diversity and inspire them to join in on this.
3: For the festivals that you've done graphics for, has there been pushback on their end about their booking process and trying to bring more diverse lineups to wherever their festival happens to be?
0: Yeah, for sure. You know, over the 8 years, it's ranged from a little bit of everything, honestly. At the beginning, it was a little, you know, there was a festival, for example, in that first year or two that just blocked me on all the platforms.
3: I mean, that's a classic American response. Let's ignore this. Yeah. Maybe it will go away.
2: It may mean that you might be doing something effective.
0: Yeah, and honestly, the biggest response I got was from artists who were like, this is real. This is, you know, helping us. You know, I just spoke with Cam Franklin, who just played the first set at the festival here. And, you know, she talked about how she uses these, you know, in her career to be like, yes, I have experienced this. And this gives her like sort of the hard numbers, right? The numbers and the stark visuals to be like, this is what I'm experiencing. Here it is to back it up. Here's the receipts, right? As it got more popular, the reaction was less that sort of instant negative thing and more of like, well, here's all the excuses and, you know, not necessarily excuses, but, you know, the difficulties and, yes, I guess sometimes excuses. and you know, all the obviously there's this problem doesn't begin or end with festivals, right? So we're really interested in going to that next level and digging, pulling all those strings, right? Going back through the industry, through this history of barriers that women, people of color, and queer people have been fighting against for so long, and really just pulling these strings and seeing where we can make the change.
2: More coming up with Abby Carboneau of Book More Women at the Green River Festival as we talk about how that particular festival is doing and the places this work can be the most useful.
4: 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Firefighters are anticipating a busy summer in the West. The U.S. Forest Service says it is ahead of its hiring goals, but some Westerners are worried by downsizing at the agency.
5: These layoffs at the federal level are presenting risk as to our ability to respond to major wildfires.
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2: We're speaking with Abby Carboneau, who is the president and founder of Book More Women, backstage at the Green River Festival. Green River Festival has partnered with Book More Women to Book More Women.
8: They
2: have Book More Women. We had, for our show up here, we had 66 2/3% women-led or dominated organ.
3: And 100% people of color.
2: Yes, it was Juneteenth, after all. Do we have number breakdowns on Green River for this year?
0: Yes, 59% of the acts on the lineup this year are or include at least one woman or non-binary musician, which is well above the average, above the, if you look at these major festivals, they're this year in the, Bonnaroo,
3: the 20s-ish.
0: They're in like maybe 30% or so, and that's sort of our sort of old method, as we say. I could go into this is pretty, really
2: you are
0: getting
2: a former scientist, so it's awesome that you're kind of like bringing numbers in the scientific method to crunch these numbers.
0: So a couple years ago we started counting each individual musician, like permanent official member of each band. So, in the case of Geese, there's now four members of the band. One is a woman, three are men. So Geese is going to count for that, 25% instead of being like, check, there's one.
2: Right.
0: And so the numbers, by this measure, drop way down.
2: Oh, yeah. I remember being backstage at Green River Festival with our friend, local hero, Aaron McKeown, saying how frustrating it is to see all these dude bands with one woman as like the lead singer or whatever.
3: Yes.
2: Yeah. And I mean, I'm assuming that's a big thing that you see when you're looking at these numbers too.
0: Yeah. And that's why, we really started digging into this. When I had the time, had the drive to do it, I was like, I think that this could be a really good thing. First, one of my biggest motivations was to be able to pull out the non-binary percentage from women instead of lumping them together, which is so often, done. So now I can actually, have a percentage of non-binary individuals. And so for Green River, I'll start with the average of all festivals last year by this, every single member of the band was 18% women, 1% non-binary, and 81% men.
2: At Green River last year?
0: No, is the average of every festival that we analyzed last year.
2: Okay.
0: About 50 festivals and all American festivals.
3: That was going to be my next one. Are you including, because we can get into the weeds using international festivals, because that brings in Levitate and Glastonbury and all of the ones in Spain and Portugal where the lineups are very, very different.
2: Yeah.
0: Download Fest, if I could say one. But the average of all American festivals in 2025 that we analyzed was 18% women, 1% non-binary. Green River this year is 28% women, 3% non-binary, which is among the highest that I think we've done the scene this year, and then 69% men. And that includes all the backing members of every band, not touring members, but who is on stage. But going back from there, why aren't there more female drummers, female bassists, whatever it is, and how do we sort of make them visible and inspire others?
3: What's easier about tracking this data in festivals as opposed to individual venues, which would be another way to approach this, as a small data set, and then try to broaden it out from that?
0: Yeah, so honestly, it began as festivals because I like festivals.
2: Good. You founded it and started it. You should do what you like.
0: Yeah.
2: I don't like to get up anymore. I don't like to do chemistry. I like festivals.
0: Yes.
3: Who knows if she likes doing chemistry? She might still like doing chemistry.
0: The chemistry's okay. It was really the getting up and driving. Yeah.
3: Fair enough.
0: The festivals provide this really unique visual that you don't really get anywhere else. You know, you don't get like, an agency isn't going to put their roster in a visual format or a label, right, generally. So it's sort of a unique snapshot and sort of a stand-in for who's getting platformed right now in music. But to your point, that's actually sort of one of our, you know, next steps, I think, that we want to do is broaden this as much as we can. You know, we've heard from talent buyers, for example, agency submission lists that they get. You know, they'll get the submission list from the agency and it will have two women out of 15 bands or whatever it is. And so it's like, okay, let's pull back the threads on what our agency rosters look like, you know, and then label management, all of the stuff. And yeah, venues and touring and you know, hard ticket sales obviously are important to, you know, festival buyers as well. So we're really interested in applying this method and just really digging in.
3: Do I say that because the two of us are also like on the outskirts, kind of involved in local venues here, and I may have been and will be this summer again involved in a project that looks at the specific data set of said venue that I am on the board for.
2: Yeah.
3: And its particular makeup. And the last time that I looked at that data last year, it was really enlightening.
0: That actually resonates a lot because I think that's one of the biggest things that I've heard from talent buyers is that they thought they were doing better. You know, part of this, you know, especially with our booked program with the partnership is to, you know, be able to provide them with all those numbers and just internally, like, is there anything that you can, you know, be doing that maybe you just overlooked?
2: Yeah. What do you make of the people that would hear this and say, are we being performative by trying to hit a certain number? Why is it important to strive for it? You were wearing a button that says the future is equal, which I think is awesome because, you know, you see the future is female and stuff like that. That's great too. But like, it's very poignant that while I'm talking to you, there's a button on your vest that says the future is equal. I mean, equality seems like the most basic thing you could possibly want to strive for.
0: Yeah, and shout out to Oxfam for the button. We are partnering with Oxfam. Actually, we're in their tent here at
2: Green River.
0: So super cool. But yeah, gender is one of those things which is unique. The split is pretty much 50-50, right?
2: Yeah.
0: It's in the general population, you know, give or take. You know, I've seen a lot of kids at Green River. There's a lot of kids at Green River, which is really cool. A lot of families. And, you know, I think for young people, we just met a young non-binary kid out there, and I think they were 9 years old, and was super excited to meet Cam Franklin, who came by the Oxfam tent. And you know, those things are so important. They talked about how they wanted to be a drummer, and you know, seeing people on stage who look like you in whatever way or who talk like you or who, you know, who represent you in some way that's, you know, a little easier to see, especially for children, is a big deal. Everything is better when there's more diversity, right, in every way. Like, businesses come up with better ideas, businesses are more profitable when people are, you know, when their groups are more diverse, and things like music, is there's no inherent difference in terms of gender or any of these identities. So, you know,
2: some of the biggest, most successful musical artists of all time are women. So there's no logical reason that 70% plus of music festivals should be men in their booking. There's no good financial reason that you could even make for that argument.
3: You end up seeing it in your ticket sales because people still buy tickets and perhaps buy more because there's more artists they want to see. And there's that whole inflation thing that happens with like marginalized communities. Women are not a marginalized community, but we're just like sort of marginalized within society. And you end up seeing when you make small changes, like how much better everybody does.
2: Abby Carboneau from Book More Women, what's on the horizon for your organization? It's starting to grow. It's starting to do more data. It's cool to go through the website because you can actually crunch some of the numbers festival by festival. What else is exciting for the future of your organization?
0: Yeah, a lot. This is a really big summer. Like I said, I was doing this alone, essentially, for, you know, never made a penny for 7 years. We incorporated last year. We have a really cool board of like artists, and we're really excited about everything, like I said, evolving from that awareness into the action. So, you know, we're working on some workshops right now. We want to be really tangible things in, you know, the live space on both the professionals, industry professional side and the artist side, and fan side, the fan side as well, you know, having sort of come up as a fan myself. We've got the workshops, we've got a podcast planned. We'll be traveling to as many festivals as we can get to.
2: So you hear that? They're watching you. And it's good.
3: I apologize in advance for asking the capitalist questions, but like, why move into advocacy instead of trying to book yourself? Because that is also an avenue that you could have taken with this after doing all of this data and then just trying to build a agency that does the thing you wanted to see.
0: I have never worked in the industry before. So the way this came together was kind of unique, I think. Started as a social media project and became a 501c3. So really putting the pieces together. But I mean, for me, it's like, you know, there's a lot of people out there doing really, really great work. For me, I think a lot about systems. And the music industry, the music ecosystem is a very complex system, right? So it's not as simple as just removing this barrier and adding more women. But that's the idea, you know, systemic change really is like finding that one lever that you can pull that might make that change, and along with all these other organizations, all these other efforts, form that coalition and just attack it at every sort of point that you can.
2: I love that Green River Festival is part of the pilot for this, and I'm glad that the numbers are pretty good in this first year that we're doing it, and probably only going to get better, especially with the commitment of DSP and John Sanders and the folks that booked the Green River Festival.
3: I mean, unless Gilead happens and no women are allowed to have instruments at all.
2: Well, let's hope not. Abby Carbono from Book More Women, thank you so much.
0: Thank you so much for having me.
3: Oh, thanks for the work that you do.
9: This was so much fun to watch.
2: It was indeed.
9: I got some video of this part
2: in
9: particular.
2: This is Big Frida, the New Orleans legend, the Queen of Bounce.
9: Yes, who Queen Diva.
2: Queen Diva, Big Frida, checks a lot of the boxes for Book More Women
9: indeed.
2: Right there. So they're good percentages for that act. But Abby was talking about someone coming up to their table who was 8 or 9 years old, mm-hmm. who had just started identifying as non-binary. I am 99% sure, going back to percentages, that that person is my young friend who was born in New Orleans but was adopted into Western Massachusetts,
9: oh,
2: and
9: cool.
2: who is obsessed with Beyonce. And if you didn't know, Big Frida is the break, and you won't break my soul, the big Beyonce song. And I got to introduce that person to Big Frida backstage. The crew, who were incredible dancers, were listening to the story as this person was talking to Big Frida, one of whom was adopted themselves. In tears. It was one of the most magical moments for me of Green River. What were some of your highlights, Khalees?
9: Oh, there were a lot. So one of them was getting to see Papa Rod live, which was just like a pile of dancing. I had seen them like getting like down backstage. They were like playing basketball with their crew, and it was like he had the most beautiful 70s outfit and just this amazing afro, but they got out there and it was just high energy and all dancing and fantastic. This is a little bit of that.
2: Brendan from DSP Shows, who books the festival, said he believes that Papa Rod got in a time machine in 1972 and arrived at the Dean's Bean stage at Green River Festival.
9: Yeah, pretty much. He's not wrong there at all. Like, yeah, high funk, good stuff. And then, like, one of my favorite bands ever closed out Friday night, and that was Spoon. It was really fun to stand next to younger Spoon fans, because I literally have been listening to Spoon since high school. And, like, half of the songs they didn't know. They're like, I don't know this one. I'm like, I know this one.
2: My family thought they weren't going to know Spoon. I'm like, you're going to know 15 songs.
9: Yep.
2: They didn't know quite that many. But this was the 40th anniversary of the Green River Festival, and it was my 25th time at the Green River Festival. And it dawned on me while listening to Spoon that when I went to the first Green River Festival that I attended, Little Feat was there. Iconic kind of classic rock folk band. In 2026, Spoon is Little Feat.
9: Oh, no.
2: And that made me feel.
9: Oh, yeah, no,
2: so
9: don't like that.
2: Painfully old.
9: But
2: Spoon
9: but,
2: is like Gen X, Little Feat.
9: I mean, yeah, kind of. But, like, they were fantastic. I've seen them before. This show was no different. But I did know, basically, I knew all the songs they played except one, and I was keeping tabs on a note in my notes on my phone while recording. Like the weirdo that I am. Yeah, and there's others too. Like, there, it was a really, really great time overall. Like, Southern Avenue was awesome on the first day. Swamp Dog was amazing. Seeing other artists like come back to watch Swamp Dog backstage was also really just like delightful. It was such a good weekend.
2: Yeah, you can check out Friday's podcast live from the main stage of the Green River Festival and hear our conversation with Swamp Dog. Mm-hmm. And you can even listen to the version that got 1 12-second dump from Friday. Thanks to our man Phil, who's in the studio over there, making sure that we're FCC clean all the time here on the public airwaves. We also recorded a bunch of pop-ups, a couple pop-ups from Green River Festival, which you'll get to hear coming up this week on the show. But I think it might be one of my highlights of all time at the Green River Festival when I was having lunch with a bunch of folks, including June Millington, who runs the Institute for Musical Arts in Goshen and is the iconic guitar player from the band Fanny.
9: Who has a picture today of like them being at the Dean's Bean stage with Ruby Ybarra and all of the IMA kids like up at the gates, like getting photographs and stuff and talking with her.
2: Yeah.
9: So cute.
2: IMA is rock camp for girls, for lack of a better way to describe it. June has been working with girls for decades now and encouraging them to get into music, specifically rock. Ruby Ybarra was on the show on Friday as well. You might have heard that. And I'm sitting there having lunch with June Millington and Jay Maskus, the legendary guitarist, one of Rolling Stone magazine's top 100 guitarists of all time, walks by. And I said, June, have you ever met Jay Maskus? And she said, no. And I said, Jay, come over here for 1 second. I want to introduce you to June Millington. And I didn't know if Jay was going to have any frame of reference of who June was or recognize her greatness as a guitar player. Jay Maskus knew every single guitar that June Millington had ever owned, it felt like. He immediately launched into, do you still have that Jazzmaster that's the signature that Fender made for me? And she's like, oh no, but my Jazzmaster's from the 1960s. And he's like, but I saw a picture of you holding the Jazzmaster. And then he's like, do you still have that Les Paul? Do you still have this? And then yesterday, the day after we had lunch together, Jay Maskus says, can you send this picture of June holding my guitar to her? He was hoping she was going to be back again. The cute sweetness of how much Jay Maskus, this guitar god, admired the guitar goddess of June Millington. It was amazing. Ann Hackler from Institute for Musical Arts said it was Dinosaur Jr. meeting Dinosaur Sr. And I don't think it gets any better than that. There's going to be more from the Green River Festival later this week, as we're going to share one of those pop-ups that we did at Green River with Amika Faria Gomez, a.k.a. Mika Farr.
9: And we'll see a new exhibit of parent artists making arts with their kiddos at APE Gallery.
2: Plus, we'll head up to Northfield to one of the largest hop farms in the Bay State at Four Star Farms and their very pretty brewery. We leave you with Jay Maskus doing Mazzy Star. I'm Monty Belmonte.
9: I'm Khalee Smith. We'll talk to you tomorrow on the Fabulous 413.
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10: I'm Amy Scott. 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
12: 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Showers continue this afternoon and through this evening and into tomorrow morning, becoming more humid tonight with patchy fog developing, lows in the mid-50s. Cloudy tomorrow with a 50% chance of showers, highs in the upper 70s. And sunny on Wednesday and Thursday with highs both days in the lower 80s. All Things Considered is next on NEPM, and it's funded by Mass Mocha. Presenting pianist Lara Downs performing Hold These Truths, marking America's 250th anniversary, Saturday, July 18th at 7. Information at massmocha.org. It's 4 o'clock.
13: The Iranians have agreed to invite IAEA inspectors back into their country. That is a major milestone for the American people.
14: Vice President J.D. Vance says the U.S. and Iran have made some key agreements at peace talks in Switzerland.
15: It's Monday, June 22nd, and this is All Things Considered from NPR News.
14: I'm Scott Detrow.
15: And I'm Juana Summers. The moving trucks are once again returning to 10 Downing Street.
14: British Prime Minister Keir Starmer is stepping down, setting the stage for a seventh prime minister in a 10-year stretch.
16: He was there really because people wanted a change from the Conservatives, but not because there was great enthusiasm for him.
15: Plus, seeing the U.S. through the eyes of World Cup tourists.
17: I just haven't prepared myself for how much we'd be wowed by Kansas City and the people and the vibe.
14: I don't know why he was so surprised. That story is coming up after this summary of the day's news.
18: Live from NPR News in Washington, I'm Amy Held. Peace talks in Switzerland ended today with the U.S. and Iran agreeing to a roadmap to reach a final deal. As NPR's Jackie Northam reports, one concession the Trump administration made is to temporarily allow Iran to sell oil on the world market that includes in the U.S.
19: The Treasury Department lifted oil sanctions on Iran for the next 60 days. This gives Iran a huge economic boost after years of having to sell crude and other petroleum products at cut rates, largely on the black market. The move is part of the interim agreement between the U.S. and Iran that was reached last week. Treasury Secretary Scott Bessent wrote on social media that the oil waivers follow Iran's commitment to open the Strait of Hormuz and to allow international nuclear inspectors back into the country. There have been punitive sanctions on Iranian oil for decades. Exporters there have relied on so-called shadow fleets of old tankers to move crude, primarily to China. Jackie Northam, NPR News.
18: Groups tied to the artificial intelligence industry are spending tens of millions of dollars to influence elections, from congressional to local races. As NPR's Shannon Bond reports, the midterms have become a proxy battle in the war over how AI should be regulated.
20: AI-focused super PACs have already spent over $43 million on congressional races this cycle, according to Open Secrets, a nonprofit that tracks campaign spending. Two groups stand out. One is funded by investors in OpenAI. It warns that too much regulation will stifle innovation. Another set of super PACs is funded in part by rival Anthropic, which has called for more AI regulation. In some races, the groups are jumping in on opposite sides, like in New York's 12th congressional district, where they've collectively spent more than $15 million supporting and opposing State Assemblyman Alex Boris, all in a bid to shape how future regulations might be written. Shannon Bond, NPR News.
18: Around one in five adults say they have taken a GLP-1 obesity drug at some point. NPR's Sydney Lupkin reports when health insurers say no, that may not be the last word.
21: If your insurer won't cover Zepbound or Wegovy, there are steps you can take. Read the fine print on your policy. While many plans don't cover these drugs for obesity alone, they may cover them for obstructive sleep apnea or to reduce the risk of heart attacks or strokes. Check with your insurer to make sure your documentation for these conditions made it to the right place. Be prepared to appeal. Dr. Caleb Alexander is a professor of epidemiology and medicine at the Johns Hopkins Bloomberg School of Public Health.
22: I know it's hard to imagine, but there will come a day when we no longer see these access barriers for GLP-1s.
21: Meantime, if you're struggling with insurance, your doctor's office may have staff that's able to help. Sydney Lupkin, NPR News.
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12: And this is NEPM News. I'm Kari Njiri. Massachusetts' highest court has rejected a challenge to a ballot question proposing an all-party primary voting format, clearing a major election reform for a statewide vote in November. The Supreme Judicial Court today upheld Attorney General Andrea Campbell's certification of the proposal, which would have a single primary with all candidates appearing on the ballot regardless of party affiliation. Reading instruction for Massachusetts' younger students is on the brink of an overhaul. The legislature passed a bill that sets new standards for teaching children in kindergarten through third grade. It's awaiting the governor's signature. As WBUR's Suvan Lee reports, the cornerstone of the bill emphasizes phonics and reading comprehension.
23: The bill requires all districts to rely on phonics, or sounding out letters. It prohibits the long critique strategy of teaching reading through guesswork based on cues.
24: They would cover up the word, and they ask the students to guess based on, for example, a picture of the word or a context clue.
23: That's State Representative Ken Gordon, among those who pushed for this legislation.
24: Approximately 60% of our students are not reading at grade level, and we've got to do something about that.
23: The bill also expands literacy screening for students in grades K to 3. If signed into law, it wouldn't take effect until 2027. For the New England News Collaborative, I'm Suvan Lee.
12: Mental health advocates say Massachusetts is the only state in the country that has its corrections agency running a psychiatric hospital, and they're looking to change that. Pending legislation would transfer Bridgewater State Hospital from the Correction Department to the Department of Mental Health. Tatum Pritchard is with the Disability Law Center.
1: Every other state has figured out what's quite obvious, that the state's mental health agency should be running all of the hospitals.
12: The state Senate lawmakers want to write language into the next budget requiring officials to come up with a plan for transferring the hospital. It's unclear if the House will follow. 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
5: This is All Things Considered from NPR News. I'm Juana Summers.
14: And I'm Scott Detrow. Vice President J.D. Vance says Iran has agreed to allow UN nuclear inspectors back into the country.
13: That is a major milestone for the American people and the first step in permanently denuclearizing or permanently ending a nuclear weapons program in Iran.
14: Iran's foreign ministry spokesperson told Iran state media that their interaction with the International Atomic Energy Agency will continue as usual and in accordance with Iranian law. Vice President Vance made the announcement from Switzerland after the first day of nuclear talks. NPR White House correspondent Franco Ordonez just returned from Switzerland and joins us from the White House. Hi, Franco.
6: Hey, Scott.
14: What more can you tell us about this first round of talks?
6: Yeah, Vice President Vance was joined by Trump's chief negotiator, Steve Witkoff, and son-in-law, Jared Kushner, for that first day of high-level talks. Now, Vance has obviously been at center stage for the high-stakes negotiations, and he spoke very positively about the progress they're making. He said the two sides also established a framework to reopen the Strait of Hormuz, including demining the waterway. They also created a mechanism to help maintain the ceasefire in Lebanon, including a line of communication to basically contain any incidents and prevent things from escalating.
13: We laid a very good foundation for a successful final deal. The final deal is the house. We set the foundation. We haven't built the house, but we've laid a successful foundation to get to a good place for the American people.
6: Now, that deconfliction line is particularly key considering how unpredictable fighting has been between Israel and Iran-backed Hezbollah fighters in Lebanon. You know, there are a lot of concerns that Israel could play a spoiler role in this deal if it can't hold off in attacking Lebanon.
14: UN inspectors, of course, feels quite familiar. How significant is it that they're likely returning to Iran?
6: Yeah, I mean, the potential for this happening is a big deal. I mean, one of the challenges has been that no one, or at least no one in the international community, has had, you know, basically a good grasp of Iran's nuclear activity. Vance says they're having active conversations with inspectors from the UN's International Atomic Energy Agency. And as you say, what's particularly interesting is that these same UN inspectors were a big part of President Obama's nuclear deal with Iran, the one that Trump ended and continues to criticize as weak.
14: Yeah. These agreements, though, do feel like they're worth pointing out, though, especially considering that over the weekend, President Trump was again threatening more strikes.
6: Yeah, the Iranians threatened to pull out of the talks after Trump threatened those strikes. And it shows that just how delicate these talks are going to be moving forward. I mean, there's still some very challenging issues that need to be resolved. So I expect some more touch and go moments.
14: One other thing that I think kind of harkens back to that deal that Trump has long criticized, and this is this proposal to release billions of Iranian frozen assets contingent on their cooperation. What did the vice president say about that?
6: Yeah, he said there was a plan proposed that if Iran was permitted to access those funds, that the U.S. and Qatar would oversee how the money is spent. Vance actually credited Jared Kushner with coming up with the scenario where the money would go to buy American goods, including soy, wheat, and corn, though it's not really clear Iran has any need for those products. And Vance did not give any details, and it also just seems tough to enforce.
14: That is NPR White House correspondent Franco Ordonez just off the plane. Thank you so much.
6: Thank you, Scott.
5: In Colombia, a far-right political outsider endorsed by President Trump has won a narrow victory in the country's presidential runoff election. Reporter John Otis has more.
0: Abelardo de la Espriella, a criminal defense lawyer who has never before held political office, won a razor-thin victory last night, setting off celebrations in many Colombian cities. According to Colombia's National Electoral Council, de la Espriella topped Ivan Cepeda, a left-wing senator and protege of outgoing President Gustavo Petro, by about one percentage point. De la Espriella has promised a sharp turn to the right after 4 years of left-wing rule under Petro. Amid a surge in crime and guerrilla violence, de la Espriella says he will end peace talks with rebels, launch a military offensive, and build 10 mega prisons. In his victory speech, from behind a bulletproof glass shield, de la Espriella said, "We are beginning a historic mission to recuperate our security." He added, "I will be a president who understands that there is no freedom without security, no democracy without authority." De la Espriella's victory reflects a broader shift across Central and South America, where right-wing presidents now govern much of the region. And unlike the left-wing Petro, who clashed with President Trump and had his U.S. visa canceled, de la Espriella promises close ties to Washington.
2: President Trump has already congratulated the candidate, and last night he invited the president-elect to come up to Washington.
0: That's Carolina Barco, a former Colombian foreign minister. She said the two sides can cooperate on security, migration, trade, and Venezuela, Colombia's next-door neighbor. Rather than a problem, many Colombians view de la Espriella's lack of political experience as a plus.
3: Petro fue concejal.
0: Oscar Mejia, who voted for de la Espriella, points out that outgoing President Petro previously served as a city councilman, mayor, and senator, but called his government a big disappointment. You don't need political experience to be president, he says. Critics claim de la Espriella has an authoritarian streak. They compare him to Nayib Bukele. He's the president of El Salvador, who has violated democratic norms and put more than 2% of that country's adult population behind bars in a sweeping crackdown on gangs. Still, Bogota political analyst Sandra Borda says de la Espriella might prove to be more moderate.
7: If you are Abelardo and you get the support of the private sector and the Colombian elites, you're not going to have a lot of need from, you know, authoritarian sort of measures.
0: Indeed, following his narrow victory, de la Espriella was already toning down his radical rhetoric and reaching out to the losing side. Even if you didn't vote for me, your rights will be respected, he said. You will never have to be afraid of thinking differently. My aim is to win your trust. For NPR News, I'm John Otis in Bogota, Colombia.
14: Every year, the government recruits some of the brightest experts and advocates in their fields to work in a largely volunteer program advising federal agencies on science and research. But the Trump administration has dismissed hundreds of these experts from their committees. NPR's Katie Riddle looked closely at the science that has been lost on one urgent issue.
8: A turning point for Nisha McCray was her 30th birthday. She had COVID, and that day she realized she wasn't recovering nearly as fast as other people.
25: On my birthday, it dawned on me when I woke up and couldn't breathe for the fifth week in a row. This is a signal. This is going to be with me for a little bit longer.
8: That was 6 years ago. She's still suffering now from long COVID, fatigue, heart palpitations, shortness of breath. She's one of 14 people, doctors, patients, other experts and advocates, who agreed to work together on a committee to think about how best to treat long COVID. But before this federal advisory committee even got going, she got this letter from the Department of Health and Human Services, or HHS.
25: Thank you for your service as a member of the Advisory Committee on Long COVID, or ACLC. I am writing to inform you that your appointment to the ACLC is being terminated, effective immediately.
8: By some estimates, there are more than 18 million people in the U.S. with long COVID. These numbers run a few years behind. There could be even more people now battling the disease. Researchers say the condition now represents one of the nation's most significant chronic health challenges, affecting the heart, lungs, brain, and nervous system. Among other costs, this adds up to billions of dollars in lost earnings. McCrae says as a patient, she sees firsthand how urgently more research is needed into this subject.
25: I could have a great 3 months where I'm operating at 60, 70% of my baseline with my medications and treatment plan from my providers. And then all of a sudden, there can be a day that I overexert myself because of chronic fatigue, and I am out for a week.
8: She says many providers that she's seen just don't understand long COVID. Alexandra Yontz was also on that advisory committee. She's a pediatrician at George Washington University. She says she and other doctors are desperate for more tools to treat this disease.
9: We need new therapeutics. We don't really have anything that is truly disease modifying in terms of regulating kind of the immune dysregulation that we see.
8: Researchers don't know exactly how many kids in the U.S. have had long COVID. Yontz says some estimates put it in the millions.
9: Potentially 6 million kids. In context, that's more than asthma.
8: She's one of a few pediatricians in the U.S. who specialize in this disease. Kids come from all over the country to see her. Even for experts like her, she says there's many patients for whom she just doesn't have answers.
9: It's so horrible. It's so frustrating.
8: Some of her patients are relatively functional. Others have things like chronic fatigue, shortness of breath, and nervous system disorders that are debilitating.
9: I have one patient that can't even talk to a friend on the phone for more than a minute.
8: Representatives from HHS did not respond to a request for comment on this story. The federal government said in an executive order that the reason they terminated this and other committees was to minimize government waste. But experts say that this kind of challenging healthcare issue is exactly the sort of thing these committees are designed to address. COVID is still a newcomer in the world of infectious disease.
10: Because we don't know a lot about it, you probably want to have a number of different experts involved. You know, musculoskeletal, neurologists, infectious disease people, occupational medicine.
8: Michael Abrams wrote a report on these terminated committees. He works for an advocacy group called Public Citizen. He says the system of federal advisory committees has been working well for decades.
10: Being really a way for us to harness the best and brightest volunteers at the highest level for some of the most important questions.
8: Across federal agencies, more than 100 of these advisory committees have been terminated. The administration has not said if or when many of them, including the Long COVID Committee, will return. Katie Riddle, NPR News.
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12: 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British Prime Minister Keir Starmer has succumbed to political pressure amid record low approval ratings.
11: I will resign as leader of the Labour Party. I have spoken to His Majesty the King this morning to inform him of my decision.
12: We'll have more on Starmer's downfall and his likely replacement coming up in about 15 minutes as All Things Considered continues on NEPM.
15: Are you ready for some summer reading?
16: I'm Vincent Yu. The NEPM Book Club has chosen my debut novel, Seek Immediate Shelter, as July's read. 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
15: Vincent is going to join us for our next NEPM Book Club meeting in July. 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
16: I'd love for you to read the book, then sign up to join the club at nepm.org/bookclub.
12: 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In sports, baseball, the Red Sox play the Rockies in Colorado tonight to begin their last road trip before heading back home. The Yankees are in Detroit for the start of a 3-game series against the Tigers, while the Mets host the Chicago Cubs to open a 4-game series. In the WNBA, the Connecticut Sun hosts the Chicago Sky tonight. And in World Cup football this afternoon, Lionel Messi scored both goals as a reigning champion Argentina beat Austria 2-0 to advance to the knockout stage. France will play Iraq, Norway takes on Senegal, while Jordan plays Algeria later this evening. 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
18: And I'm Juana Summers. To mark this country's 250th anniversary, we're bringing you stories that illustrate American life, liberty, and the pursuit of happiness. It's a series we're calling America in Pursuit. Today, NPR religion correspondent Jason DeRose takes us to Rhode Island, where the American understanding of religious liberty has its origins.
19: At the First Baptist Church in America, in Providence, Rhode Island, the congregation has been gathering to sing and pray for nearly 400 years. On a recent Sunday, Kiana Moore Fulgo helped lead worship.
20: Good morning, church. Good
19: morning. The congregation regularly remembers the contributions their founder made to the American experiment.
20: Roger Williams gathered the First Baptist Church in America in 1638. On the bedrock of religious liberty and its principle of soul freedom and the separation of church and state.
19: Soul freedom, the idea that everyone has the right to approach the divine however they'd like.
21: Roger Williams was a refugee from England to begin with.
19: That's First Baptist member J. Stanley Lemons, who's also a professor emeritus of American history at Rhode Island College. Williams fled England because Puritans, like himself, were being persecuted by the government and the Anglican Church. He settled in Massachusetts, where he could practice his faith freely until his religious ideas evolved. He was starting to question his Puritan beliefs.
21: He soon got in trouble there and was eventually, in 1635, convicted of sedition and heresy, and was going to be shipped back to England, where he probably would have been thrown into a dungeon.
19: Lemon says the same problem he faced in England, Williams faced in Massachusetts. The Bay Colony was a theocracy, so Williams fled to what is now Rhode Island.
21: Well, his heresy is partly his attack upon the right of the state and the church to be intermingled. His notion was, when the state gets involved in religion, you corrupt religion.
22: Roger's idea was you don't want the government to besmirch the church, whereas, of course, Jefferson believed you won't want the church to besmirch the government.
19: That's congregation member and Rhode Island College history professor emerita Joanne Schneider. First Baptist is filled with artifacts from colonial America, cannonballs, spittoons. She points to one tarnished item locked behind glass.
22: The teapot on top was donated by Roger Williams' granddaughter, and now she claimed it was Roger's teapot.
19: But Schneider says more interesting than these objects are Williams' ideas, far ahead of his time.
22: So Roger wrote this pamphlet that said Jews are children of God and they should be allowed the full rights and privileges. Well, that document became the reason why Rhode Island today houses the oldest standing synagogue in North America.
19: That house of worship, Touro Synagogue, is about an hour south of Providence in Newport, Rhode Island. Helping lead morning prayers here is retired dermatologist James Herstoff. He unlocks the ark and draws back the curtain, revealing the congregation's Torahs, each of which is decorated with an ornamental shield.
26: This breastplate with the stones on it, one precious piece of stone representative of each of the original 12 tribes. This was my favorite breastplate, personally.
19: Now in his 80s, Herstoff has been worshiping at Touro Synagogue his entire life. He points to a chair near the side wall.
26: My earliest memories are as a little child, the night before Yom Kippur, at the services with my father. That's where his seat was. And curling up there and occasionally maybe falling asleep. I had to be about 5 or 6 years old then.
19: In his long experience as a Jew in America, he values the contributions Rhode Island has made to the idea of religious liberty, especially now.
26: Unfortunately, there are concerns with the increase in anti-Semitism in this country, around the world for that matter. And it is always, of course, on one's mind and how to guard against them or prepare for them.
19: Herstoff says this value of religious liberty is sometimes misunderstood.
26: More than just being tolerant of other people, it's respecting them.
1: Do you get the sense that there isn't much respect these days in America?
26: I think that that is a major problem in the country.
19: But not a new one. Longtime congregation member Aaron Israel Ginsburg regularly gives tours of his synagogue and points out that in 1790, Jewish leaders here in Newport sent a letter to President George Washington asking if their community would be okay in this new country. Here's Ginsburg reading from that letter.
2: "Behold a government erected by the majesty of the people, a government which gives to bigotry no sanction, to persecution no assistance." That's the most famous phrase.
19: And Ginsburg says Washington's reply went beyond tolerance.
2: "It is now no more that toleration is spoken of, as it is by the indulgence of one class of people that another enjoyed the exercise of their inherent natural rights."
4: Toleration is when the government grants a privilege. It could be taken away.
19: Religion scholar Jerome Kapolsky is author of the book American Heretics, Religious Adversaries of Liberal Order.
4: Religious liberty, on the other hand, is an innate right, and it's irrevocable. It's an inalienable right. The political theory is that governments are instituted by human beings to protect natural rights. Right? That is the fundamental purpose of government.
19: Kapolsky says that while it would take many years before Jews were fully incorporated into American public life, this letter to the Touro Synagogue was groundbreaking.
4: Washington is writing to this community and saying, you guys are completely part of this political project of the United States.
6: Just watch your step.
19: Back in Providence at the First Baptist Church in America, Senior Minister Jamie Washam is taking me up steep stairs to the pulpit.
6: There's a lot of steps going up, and there's even more going down.
19: Washam is the 37th settled minister here. Roger Williams was the first. In the pulpit, she stands high above the sanctuary.
6: I feel as though sometimes I can look out into the pews and see this palimpsest of who has sat here over the years and who has prayed here, and I feel like it's sort of soaked in to the wood and have left this place better than they found it.
19: I asked her to reflect on Roger Williams at this moment, when America seems to be growing less tolerant. She points to a passage from the letter of 1 John in the New Testament.
6: "The people who say they love God but hate their brother or sister are liars, because how can you love the God you cannot see if you will not love the brother or sister that you can see?"
19: An invitation, she says, to care for neighbors through service and respect.
6: Jesus would say, love God and love the one right in front of you. And Roger Williams would insist that forced worship stinks in God's nostrils.
19: Because religious liberty, Washam says, makes possible abundant life and the pursuit of happiness. Jason DeRose, NPR News, Providence.

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2: Utah is a rare red state that has not fully embraced President Trump. 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
3: They are loyal to the party, not the president.
2: As the Republican Party looks to a post-Trump future, could Utah provide a roadmap? 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
4: 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Coming up, a recent federal counterterrorism document singles out the transgender community. We'll hear reactions from local trans organizers. That's in about 15 minutes here at 88.5 NEPM. Showers and possible thunderstorms continue through this afternoon and into this evening with patchy fog developing. More humid tonight with lows in the mid-50s. Cloudy tomorrow with a 50% chance of showers, highs in the upper 70s. 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
5: Live from NPR News in Culver City, California, I'm Dwayne Brown. Vice President J.D. Vance is on his way home after wrapping up the first round of talks with Iranian officials in Switzerland. Vance says he felt great about the progress made with Iranian officials, but technical talks on Iran's nuclear program and U.S. sanctions will continue with mediators from both sides. Here's Vance speaking to reporters on the tarmac just before heading back to Washington today.
6: Whether good faith or bad faith, you can't trust anybody's words. You have to trust what they actually do. Letting in the inspectors is a big deal, but again, we're going to see what they actually let the inspectors do.

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1: With narco-traffickers. But some military legal experts say these killings, with no immediate threat, are tantamount to murder. Even under the laws of war, it's a crime to abandon shipwrecked sailors to drown. Southcom said it had notified the Coast Guard search and rescue, but that's often a futile gesture with a tiny boat at sea far from any Coast Guard ships. Quill Lawrence, NPR News.
2: You are listening to NPR News. The tiny West African island nation of Cabo Verde pulled off a second major upset at the World Cup yesterday. The 2-2 draw with Uruguay sparked wild celebrations from fans in the U.S. and back home. NPR's Emmanuel Akinwutu reports.
3: Lightning struck twice for Cabo Verde fans in the U.S. and in the West African island, who partied into the night after their second upset in as many games. Their team scored their first ever goals in the World Cup at their first appearance and has become one of the stories of the tournament. Cabo Verde, a country of just over 500,000 people, is one of a number of small nations present at the World Cup after it was expanded to 48 teams. Critics argued the expansion would diminish the quality of the competition, but instead, it has led to upsets from countries like Cabo Verde, determined to show they deserve to be there. Emmanuel Akinwutu, NPR News, Lagos.
2: The former longtime chair of the Federal Reserve, Alan Greenspan, died today at his home in Washington, D.C. from complications of Parkinson's disease at the age of 100. Greenspan presided over the Fed during a time of sustained economic growth and prosperity. His colleagues said he brought rigorous discipline to monetary policymaking. 2 years after Greenspan left the Fed, the great financial crisis of 2008 happened, triggered by the collapse of the U.S. housing market. This is NPR.
4: And this is NEPM News. I'm Kari Njiri. Massachusetts State Representative Lindsay Sabadosa says Coca-Cola's plans to shut down its Northampton plant in December and eliminate 175 jobs is a setback but not a shock. Sabadosa says the focus for area officials will be to find another high water user to replace the jobs and keep residential water bills lower. Layoffs will begin mid-August and continue through the end of November. Springfield is getting an $11.4 million boost from state and energy grants to bring heat pumps and air conditioning to the Margaret L. School. The Republican newspaper reports officials say this will keep the district moving towards its ultimate goal of cooling every classroom. Superintendent Sonia Denal calls the district-wide upgrade a massive but worthwhile effort. And plans to install a new electric vehicle charging station at the Leverett Library have been officially scrapped after the state rejected the costly project. The Daily Hampshire Gazette reports the town still hopes to offer solar-powered charging stations at the Highway Department in the future. This is NEPM.
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6: 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I'm Juana Summers.
7: And I'm Scott Detrow. In the United Kingdom today, there's been a split-screen drama. On one side, the unpopular Prime Minister, Keir Starmer, at a lectern outside 10 Downing Street, tearfully announcing his resignation.
8: Every decision I've taken has been about putting the country I love first.
7: On the other, live stream footage of a train whizzing former Manchester Mayor Andy Burnham south to the capital to be sworn into Parliament.
9: I swear by Almighty God that I will be faithful and bear true allegiance to His Majesty King Charles, his heirs and successors, according to law. So help me God.
7: Next month, Burnham plans to run, so far uncontested, for the top job replacing Starmer as Prime Minister. He would be the country's seventh leader in just 10 years. For more on this revolving door in UK politics, let's turn to NPR's Lauren Freyer in London. Hey, Lauren.
10: Hi, Scott.
7: Let's start with a big existential question. Why exactly does the UK keep swapping out its leaders?
10: I mean, on one hand, there's no one reason. You'll remember Boris Johnson famously

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1: And this is 88.5 NEPM. The federal government is increasingly seeking to tie the transgender community to domestic terrorism. As NEPM's Phil Bishop reports, a recent document on counterterrorism singles out so-called transgender ideology.
2: The White House pushed out its 2026 National Counterterrorism Strategy in early May, the first since a 2021 strategy from the Biden administration. This new one identifies three main groups in the federal government's crosshairs: transnational narco-terrorist gangs, Islamic jihadists, and, quote, violent left-wing extremists. What qualifies as violent left-wing extremism, according to the document, includes groups that have a, quote, radically pro-transgender ideology. It's not clear what that really means.
3: I think it's very tricky and a fluid area.
2: That's Shanthi D'Souza, a visiting professor at UMass Amherst and a counterterrorism expert. She says while it's not uncommon for counterterrorism strategies to include domestic extremism, this document seems to directly target groups that are politically opposed to President Donald Trump.
3: What is most striking this time, especially in the counterterrorism strategy, is that broad sweeping generalization of the word terrorist to include what has been the U.S. president's rather personalized fetish of equating political opposition with the radicalized terrorists.
2: D'Souza says the focus on so-called transgender ideology is especially strange, since typically a group needs to demonstrate a sort of institutionalized violent intent before they can come close to being considered terrorists. Lacking that, the administration seems to be broadly classifying support for transgender people as a form of radical extremism.
3: This is just extremely dangerous and anti-democratic and will effectively bar any political rights group that support transgender ideology.
2: The Trump administration explicitly links the transgender community to the murder of right-wing podcast host Charlie Kirk last year, arguing his killer, quote, espoused extreme transgender ideologies. It's a far cry from the experiences of transgender people in Western Massachusetts, parts of which have long been considered a haven for the state's LGBTQ plus population. Lorelei Erisis is a local transgender artist, activist, and organizer. She's been navigating anti-trans rhetoric and policies for the better part of two decades, and thinks this latest association with domestic terrorism is both frightening and ridiculous.
4: It's so absurd as to feel like bad comedy writing.
2: Erisis is no stranger to policy that frames transgender people as a nebulous threat. But as the Trump administration draws this new connection to domestic terrorism, she feels like it's becoming an existential battle to be trans in public life.
4: It's terrifying to see the way trans people are being made criminals and aren't criminals, but are being labeled as such. Our very existence is being made illegal.
2: For a while, it seemed like Western Massachusetts was a sanctuary against efforts to marginalize the transgender community, in no small part due to the historically queer population in places like Northampton. Erisis says over the last couple decades, trans people nationwide have come to the region to escape persecution.
4: Broadly in the Valley, I've seen trans people from all over the country who are fleeing here from other more dangerous parts of the country for relative safety.
2: That's a sentiment echoed by other local trans organizers. Maya Nouri Head is executive director of the Pittsfield-based and transgender-focused nonprofit Seeing Rainbows. She says it's common for trans people to seek out places they feel safest.
5: There's a lot of internally displaced refugees. Like, the map of this country for trans people looks very different than the map for everyone else. There are huge no-go zones.
2: But both Erisis and Nouri Head say the safety they feel in Massachusetts is only a temporary bulwark, one that could crumble under increased federal pressure. They both point to Bay State Health, a local hospital system that discontinued gender-affirming care for young people to protect their federal funding. Nouri Head says she fears institutions would rather comply with anti-trans policy than risk a legal battle with the federal government.
5: Governments change the rules, and you can either be law-abiding or you can be moral, right? And they're not necessarily the same thing. and we allow the law to force us into positions of being immoral.
2: It's still not clear what this new domestic terror designation means materially for transgender people in the country, but the recent counterterrorism strategy document implies that U.S. intelligence will identify groups that focus on the transgender community and, quote, use law enforcement tools to cripple them operationally. For NEPM News, I'm Phil Bishop.
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0: It's All Things Considered from NPR News. I'm Scott Detrow.
6: And I'm Juana Summers. World Cup tourists are not just loving the games here in the U.S., they're also tapping into other parts of American life, like the travel center chain Buc-ee's. Here is English fan Paul Brown.
7: The world's largest gas station, Buc-ee's. And the brisket comes out, they all go, brisket on the board.
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6: NPR's Ava Berger has more.
9: When we think of the classic American tourist attractions, it's usually Times Square in New York City or the Las Vegas Strip. But some World Cup fans are finding joy in the little things.
10: Oh my God, it's like, look at the size of these bagels.
9: That's Blair McNally. He's a 24-year-old Scottish soccer fan who's found himself marveling at one thing a lot of World Cup tourists have also seen. Everything is just so big in the U.S.
10: From the size of the food to the size of the buildings to the skyscrapers and stuff, it's incredible.
9: And that excitement has spread beyond just size into a love for things like yellow school buses, football cheerleaders, unlimited soda refills at McDonald's, the aisles of Walmart, and even sunburns on supposedly cloudy days. These social media posts from fans have gone viral with millions of views, particularly on X, and Americans are eating it up. After all, it's things we already know about.
11: It's always fascinating to see yourself reflected back at yourself from a new perspective.
9: Ron Craybill is the director of the University of Washington Global Sport Lab. He says there's also tourists visiting cities that don't normally get as much international attention. Think Atlanta, Seattle, Dallas, and...
12: I just hadn't prepared myself for how much we'd be wowed by Kansas City and the people and the vibe.
9: George Ellick and his two friends run the England Pod Sports Podcast. Ellick has visited the U.S. a few times, but never Kansas City. The trio traveled to Kansas City without high expectations, but now...
12: I would definitely recommend for people to go to Kansas City.
9: That excitement about average American life comes at a time when tensions between the U.S. and some of its allies across the world are high. The viral posts are a counterpoint to this narrative. Ellick says he's sure he's going to get questions about U.S. politics when he gets home, but that's not his focus.
12: Everyone was like, unbelievably welcoming and hospitable to us.
9: The soft power of unlimited soda refills at McDonald's is apparently winning tourists over. Who would have thought? Ava Berger, NPR News.
0: Aretha Franklin called him the greatest record man of all time. Music executive Clive Davis has died at 94 years old. NPR's Chloe Veltman says the multiple Grammy Award winner and Rock and Roll Hall of Fame inductee shaped the careers of some of the most beloved singers and bands in the world.
13: Clive Davis was one of history's great tastemakers with an unconfined musical appetite. Over a career that spanned more than half a century, the man with the golden ears, as he was known in the music industry, signed rockers like Patti Smith. Crooners like Barry Manilow, what Davis's madly diverse array of artists had in common was their ability to crank out hit after hit after hit.
14: Clive listened critically.
13: Music critic Anthony DeCurtis helped Davis write his autobiography.
14: He had a very clear sense of what he thought would work and what he didn't think would work.
13: When it came to deciding whether to sign an artist, DeCurtis says the record exec was always polite but firm.
14: I'd hear Clive say to people on the phone, you know, listen, I listened to your tape. I liked it. I thought it was good. I don't think there's anything I can do with it. I can't buy it. I can't give you a contract.
13: To make these judgments, Davis relied upon his gut, as he told NPR's World Cafe in 2013.
15: So I trusted this instinct, this natural, you know, flow of energy that I felt when I was in the presence of someone extremely talented. And, you know, I began to build a track record.
13: He built that track record without the benefit of a musical background. Clive Davis was born in Brooklyn, New York in 1932 into a blue-collar Jewish family. He lost both of his parents when he was still in his teens. He did not have much in the way of connections or money.
15: I was pretty much on the road to becoming a lawyer because that's how you rose above your station. I never thought that music would become my life's passion.
13: After graduating from Harvard Law School on a full scholarship, Davis found his way into the music industry, initially as a legal counsel at Columbia Records. In 1966, the company turned to him to run its recorded music operations. The following year, the young executive experienced a musical epiphany at the Monterey Pop Festival.

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1: Utah is a rare red state that has not fully embraced President Trump. 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
1: As the Republican Party looks to a post-Trump future, could Utah provide a roadmap? 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
3: 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Coming up, a Springfield middle school is featured in the new season of the PBS teen podcast, On Our Minds. That's in about 15 minutes here at 88.5 NEPM. Showers and possible thunderstorms this evening. Patchy fog as well with lows in the mid-50s. Cloudy tomorrow with a 50% chance of showers, highs in the upper 70s. 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
4: Live from NPR News in Culver City, California, I'm Dwayne Brown. Vice President J.D. Vance has wrapped up high-level talks with Iranian officials to end the war in Switzerland today and is now headed back to Washington. Vance said the talks were positive. NPR's Rob Schmitz tells us Vance says Iran agreed to allow U.N. nuclear inspectors into the country, but that's something Tehran disputes.
5: Vance said Iran has agreed to allow inspectors with the IAEA back into the country, which he called the first step in ending Iran's nuclear weapons program. The two sides also agreed on a framework to make sure that military operations end in Lebanon, where Israel and the Iranian-backed militant group Hezbollah have been fighting. Iran's Foreign Minister Abbas Araghchi said on social media that major progress has been made to end the conflict in Lebanon. The discussions were strained by President Trump's renewal of threats against Iran. Rob Schmitz, NPR News, Berlin.
4: Well, much of Europe is experiencing another heat wave. As Megan Williams reports, areas of France are expected to top 100 degrees this week.
6: Hundreds of schools have closed and emergency services and military units are on wildfire standby. France has also banned public drinking in red alert areas and canceled some outdoor sports events. The heat is driven by Saharan air trapped over Western and Central Europe. Here in Rome, tourists outside the Colosseum waved to the thick air with fans.
7: Mucho calor. El calor se pega a la piel.
6: Too hot. The heat sticks to...
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1: It's the story.
2: The drills are part of Taipei's plan to increase preparedness for a future conflict. The drills come as Taipei continues to wait for approval on a $14 billion US dollar arms package that the US says is still under review. China claims Taiwan as its own territory and has stepped up military and political pressure on the island in recent years. Earlier this month, Taiwan fired US-made HIMAR rocket systems in a different set of exercises, the first time those rockets were fired into the waters of the narrow strait that separates Taiwan from China. For NPR News, I'm Yang Kamzimbrumbi in Taipei.
1: It's deja vu in Britain as the country's Prime Minister Keir Starmer announced his sudden resignation today, clearing the way for the country's seventh leader in a decade. Starmer was elected 2 years ago by the Labour Party in a landslide victory in the UK Parliament, but his approval rating has fallen to historic lows triggered by a shrinking economy. The popular outgoing mayor of Manchester, England, says he plans to seek the party's nomination next month. The news comes one day before the 10th anniversary of Brexit. That was when Britons officially left the European Union. Well, stocks finished mixed on Wall Street today. 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
3: And this is NEPM News. I'm Kari Njiri. Massachusetts' highest court today rejected a challenge to a ballot question proposing an all-party primary voting format, clearing a major election reform for a statewide vote in November. The Supreme Judicial Court upheld Attorney General Andrea Campbell's certification of the proposal, which would have a single primary with all candidates appearing on the ballot regardless of party affiliation. A recent wave of anonymous racist letters left on cars in Amherst have sparked an intense debate over local government's response to hate. The Daily Hampshire Gazette reports educators are now pushing the town to draft a clear, actionable contract of values to ensure accountability. And a FedEx employee is facing larceny charges after allegedly stealing cell phones from packages at the shipping company's facility in South Windsor, Connecticut. The Hartford Current reports 54-year-old Rohan Murray was released on a $3,000 bond after his arrest Sunday. He's scheduled to be appearing in court July 8th. This is NEPM.
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5: 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I'm Scott Detrow.
6: And I'm Juana Summers. Obesity drugs like Zepbound and Wegovy can change lives, but they aren't always covered by people's health insurance. But an initial no from insurance doesn't have to stick. NPR Pharmaceuticals correspondent Sydney Lupkin is here to talk about how to navigate these situations in our latest installment of Healthcare Helpline. Hi there.
7: Hi, Juana.
6: So, Sydney, to start, you talked to a patient who had their obesity drug coverage yanked.
7: That's right. Deb Finley is 50. She lives in Lodi, California. She watched what she ate, she exercised, and even though she was doing everything she was supposed to do, she wasn't losing weight. She talked to her doctor.
8: And I said, look, I'm at 223 pounds. I feel like I'm hitting this wall. I don't know what else I can do. I need help.
7: He suggested Zepbound, a GLP-1 drug for obesity. Finley says it wasn't a miracle. She still had to put in a lot of work to get healthy, but the drug made that work easier. Her sleep apnea went from 57 episodes per hour to half an episode on average. She lost weight. Then her insurance plan dropped coverage for Zepbound.
8: They started sending out notices to all the patients, all the insureds through the state. And they said, look, we're pulling this medication. We're giving you 90 days notice to figure out which one to do, and good luck.
6: I mean, I have to say, that sounds incredibly stressful. Mm-hmm. How common is that?
7: It's pretty common. From 2025 to 2026, 12 million people were on plans that dropped coverage for Zepbound, and 12 million had plans that dropped Wegovy. That's according to research by GoodRx, which is a website that helps patients find discounts on prescription drugs. And that's because the drugs are expensive for health plans and the employers who pay for them.
6: I mean, that is a lot of people, Sydney. What can you do about it if this is something that happens to you?

0: Tomorrow on the show, there's a unique wedding tradition in Philadelphia with more than a century of history behind it, the South Philly Serenade, where a groom serenades his bride-to-be in front of her parents' home.
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0: These are huge parties, sometimes bigger than the wedding itself. We will follow one couple serenade tomorrow on All Things Considered.
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4: 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The new season of the teen podcast On Our Minds is out. The show from PBS News Student Reporting Labs explores what's unique about teen life across the U.S., and that includes students at Emergence Academy in Springfield. The middle school is unique in the district. It's for students whose formal education was interrupted. As you'll hear, there are eager learners who came to Western Massachusetts from all over the world.
5: Where are you from?
6: I'm from Dominican Republic.
7: And I'm from Brazil.
8: I'm from Haiti.
9: And I'm from Haiti.
10: I'm from Afghanistan.
11: I am from South African Republic.
5: In Springfield, Massachusetts, Emergence Academy is a place for newcomers.
12: At our school, over 98% of us are learning English.
13: And almost none of us was born here.
5: But every day, we're learning what it means to live in Springfield.
12: For some of us, what it means to call this place our new home.
14: What's your name?
15: Zahara.
14: What's your age?
15: 19.
14: No, stop. You should tell the truth, bro.
15: 12.
14: Describe your first day here in Springfield.
15: It was very, very, very surprising. I didn't know any type of English.
10: My first day here was really boring because I didn't know what to do in the class. I couldn't even understand people, what they were saying.
16: Difficult and hard for me because it's a new city and a new country.
6: So I came in December and I was comfortable being in a warm place, like in my country, Dominican Republic is warm.
10: So I was confused, a little bit sad.
13: Everything feels different.
5: For many of us, Springfield did not feel like home at first. It felt new.
13: Cold. Confusing.
5: The language sounds different.
12: The streets look different.
13: Everything felt different.
5: But slowly we start to feel welcome here.
10: Springfield started to feel like home was when I learned English and know what to do and understand the teachers.
9: When I was started to get a friend, more friend, and to know more the state and to know more about the country.
6: It was Mr. Marles and Mr. Ramos when I got here. Those two teachers were one of the most helpful that I have in the school.
15: You got protectors and teachers. It keeps me safe. It keeps me talented.
11: I feel safe with my family and my parents, and safe in school too.
13: Like the way the people like treat me, you know, when I walk outside at night, it feels like it's peace.
10: A place to chill.
5: People from around here know Springfield as that one big city in Western Massachusetts.
12: Far away from Boston.
13: It's the birthplace of basketball.
5: And the city where Dr. Seuss was born.
12: But for us, Springfield is something more personal.
13: It is classrooms.
5: Teachers.
12: Friends.
13: Parks.
5: Hallways.
12: It is a place where many students like us
13: start a new chapter
5: and discover who we are becoming.
9: I call Springfield home because we have a friend, to have a family, and come to school every day.
10: I call Springfield a home because my family lives in Springfield. I'm not born in Springfield, but I think it's my home now.
6: A place that I like to go is Forest Park because there are so many things that you can do in Forest Park. Like, you can play basketball, hang out with your friends.
9: What happened?
10: I don't call it a home because I'm from Afghanistan. My home was in my country that I just came here to be a better person and help my country and my family.
7: I will not forget the school, my friends, everybody.
5: Maybe home is not about where you're born.
12: Maybe it's about where you grow.
15: Where you struggle.
5: Where you learn a new language.
12: Where you find your people.
15: Springfield may not be where we started,
5: but for many of us, it is where we belong.
4: 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Showers and possible thunderstorms continue through this evening with patchy fog, lows in the mid-50s. The showers will continue through tomorrow morning, otherwise cloudy with a 50% chance of showers tomorrow with highs in the upper 70s. Mostly cloudy tomorrow night, lows in the lower 50s. Sunny on Wednesday and Thursday with highs both days in the lower 80s. 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
3: 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I'm Juana Summers.
0: And I'm Scott Detrow. There are a few new rules premiering this World Cup, and one of them has been causing a lot of controversy. This is the hydration breaks. Soccer games are typically 90 or so minutes with a halftime, but now, for the first time ever, soccer's ruling body, FIFA, has been implementing two hydration breaks regardless of the temperature. FIFA says it's to protect players from the heat, but a lot of fans say it is a money-making scheme. NPR's Jasmine Garz reports.
8: Okay, let me paint you a picture. You're watching a World Cup match. Things are heating up. Your team is looking unstoppable. You can just smell the goal. You're yelling very bad things at the TV screen. And then suddenly, the ref calls for a stop. It's time to hydrate. FIFA's new mandatory 3-minute hydration breaks happen around the 22nd minute mark and the 67th minute of the game. And FIFA says it's to counter the summer heat. Dr. Gregory Warriors, the head orthopedist for Northeastern University, says cramping due to dehydration is very common in these games, but there are other bigger concerns.
17: What you really want is to make sure no players are having heat stroke and heat exhaustion and different things that can be really deadly.
8: Warriors says players already take advantage of someone's injury or a foul to run to the sidelines and grab a gulp. So why not make it official and standardize it across all games, regardless of temperature? And after a recent noon match in Seattle, USA coach Mauricio Pochettino agreed.
18: It was tough to play for the player. I think it's necessary today. It's an open stadium, 12 o'clock in summer. It was good to have the water break to help.
8: But in Toronto, during the recent Ghana-Panama match, it was in the 60s and raining. And that led to many fans calling foul, especially because those breaks have become really lucrative spots for TV broadcasters. Riyath Al-Samari, chief sports writer for the Daily Mail, calls it, quote, a disgrace.
19: Certainly the cynic in me would look at that and say that this is purely a commercial device from an organization which has monetized almost every other aspect of football and at the cost of the actual game itself.
8: Unless you're paying for Telemundo's stream, which runs commentary during hydration breaks, you're watching ads. And according to the Wall Street Journal, a platform like Fox could make over $250 million in ad revenue from all the World Cup hydration breaks. It's not just that fans suspect this is a shameless money grab. In Queens, New York, in a neighborhood known as Little Columbia, the bars are pretty packed. Fans are watching the game against Uzbekistan. Columbia's team has been pressuring for another goal. It's coming. And then there's a hydration break, during which I catch up with superfan Carlos Meneses.
20: Eso es parar la emoción del juego. Eso es ilógico.
8: This is illogical, he says. Our players are trained to play at high altitudes and in the heat. This halts the excitement of the game. And this is the deeper fear soccer fans against hydration breaks have. That it's changing the very identity, the rhythm of the game. Any soccer fan will tell you, it's 90 minutes of agony and ecstasy in which you gotta think fast. And cynics say hydration breaks make the whole thing look suspiciously like it has four quarters, like the NFL and the NBA. Look, it is what it is, Manessa says, heading back to the game. Whether you're for or against it, at least in this cup, hydration breaks are here to stay. Jasmine Garst, NPR News, New York.

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